0: Support for WITF streaming services comes from the Appel Center for the Performing Arts, hosting an evening with David Sedaris, one of America's preeminent authors and humorists, on October 11th at the Strand Theater. 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
1: This is NPR News. Major Chinese auto group Geely has unveiled new charging technology that can recharge an electric vehicle battery from 10% to 70% in just 4.5 minutes. It's an attempt to narrow the gap with the conventional 5-minute gas refueling time. Chinese cars are effectively banned in the U.S. When President Trump took office, he vowed to dismantle the Education Department, saying that changes wouldn't affect sending money to America's neediest students. But as NPR's Janaki Mehta reports, federal education employees tell a different story.
2: NPR spoke to 5 current employees at the agency who all asked not to be named because they fear losing their jobs. The Education Department told NPR the changes will increase efficiency, but workers say being scattered across several federal agencies makes sending money to states and schools less efficient, partly because staffers used to manage grants with one system at education. Now, some are using several systems at other agencies they say aren't built for education grants. NPR also found moving people in and out of the Ed Department may be costing taxpayer dollars. Ed workers are moving out of a building that was just renovated for their needs. It may cost hundreds of millions more to update the building again for the Energy Department, which is supposed to move in. Janaki Mehta, NPR News.
1: Scientists at Stanford University have discovered that the brain may consist of 2 separate organs that evolved independently. One system controls vital functions like breathing, while the other handles higher level operations like language and consciousness. The discovery could advance research into conditions like ALS. I'm Ryland Barton. This is NPR News from Washington.
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5: Welcome to The Spark. I'm your host, Aisha Tab. When you think about places where movies and television shows are made, you might immediately think of Los Angeles, New York, or Atlanta. But there are filmmakers working right here in Pennsylvania, and the Happy Valley is trying to make it easier for productions to come here. And importantly, easier for people who want careers to film to stay here as well. The Happy Valley Film Commission is officially launching this year with a goal of connecting filmmakers with locations, crews, businesses, hotels, and other resources that they need to actually get a production off the ground. Pablo Lopez is the film production manager for the Happy Valley Film Commission and is also a certified film commissioner through the Association of Film Commissioners International. Pablo, welcome to The Spark, and thank you so much for being here with us today.
6: Thank you for having me.
5: Today's show is all about film and cinema, so this is so exciting. So let's talk about the basics of this, right? When you say Film Happy Valley, what are you actually trying to build here?
6: So with Film Happy Valley, we are trying to bring productions into the central Pennsylvania region of Pennsylvania and make sure that people are aware of Happy Valley and the Center County region and all the amenities and resources that we have there for your productions or for your media projects, the skilled labor that we have, the venues, the film-friendly businesses. We want you to take advantage of all of that and bring your productions into Pennsylvania and hopefully Happy Valley.
5: So for me on The Spark, I interview a lot of people that are on the stuff that we see from the audience, like the productions that come across, whether it's a film or it's a theater play or something like that. But half the time we don't talk about what goes on behind the scenes. So for someone who has never worked on a film production before, what does a film commission actually do?
6: So we work directly with the production, the producers, the directors, to make sure that they're getting all the amenities.

0: opportunities and the resources that they need. So if they're looking for contacts for these different businesses, we will help them get in contact with them, either directly or indirectly. We will make sure that they have the correct permitting that is required for having their productions either in a public park or in a state park. One of our previous films that came through Happy Valley, The Bearing by Garrett Nicholson and Michael Newman and Michael Podolsky, they needed one of these state parks within a couple days' notice. And I was able to assist them with the correct paperwork and the correct information that they would need to kind of expedite that process for them. And luckily, they were able to secure that. So realistically, the Film Commission in Happy Valley, Pennsylvania, is really here to help you get everything that you need for your production so it runs a little smoother in the back end.
1: So when you say everything, someone comes to you, a filmmaker says, and they say, this is what I'm trying to do. And then the Film Commission makes it happen.
0: We will help make sure that you have all the different paths at your disposal. So that way, you know exactly the avenues that you can travel. If it is financial assistance, we will make sure to help you recognize all the different avenues that you can have in finding grants or sponsorships or even donations. We don't directly help financially, but we will make sure that there is a path forward for you and your production. In terms of resources, we make sure that you are aware of all the hotels in our area, so that way your cast and crew has a place to lodge, making sure that you are aware of the caterers and the different vendors that we have in Happy Valley and just how they can all communicate with one another. And then, you know, we put you on a path to success rather than a path of determinant.
1: Okay, so it's like a network here.
0: Exactly.
1: And you putting them in the right direction. So you said the idea is to bring filmmakers to Happy Valley, PA. So what does Happy Valley have that filmmakers may not realize off the bat?
0: Now, there are a lot of beautiful venues in Happy Valley, Pennsylvania. That would be Center County, Phillipsburg, State College, Bellefonte, Center Hall. There's a plethora of beautiful scenery. Farms, collegiate spaces, urban environments. It is very expansive in the different types of looks that you could be going for, but also all of these different types of looks would be very close in proximity to one another. So having company moves would be a lot simpler, or making sure that you have the specific props and crew and laborers and, you know, the instruments that really make a production smooth to run. We make sure that you are able to have those accommodated to your production, whatever your production style is. So we have that friendly environment. We have businesses that are willing to work with productions. And I think it's just a community that really brings productions more value. And I really want people to see the benefit of filming in Happy Valley.
1: So there's a lot of variety here that filmmakers can shoot around, opposed to having to come here and then realize there's a location that they need, but it's not available. And then they have to makeshift or build a set. So how does that variety attract filmmakers here? How important is that variety? Like you said, the farms, the downtown areas, the buildings, the businesses, and you even have a few colleges here like Penn State as well.
0: Yes. And honestly, we are starting out pretty small. We're doing a lot more short films. Our first feature film just wrapped in August. And honestly, it's been a whirlwind to realize just how effective it is to accommodate a lot of these different needs for these different films. We've had dramas, we've had thrillers, and this last one is kind of more on the horror side. So figuring out the different venues that we have in Center County to accommodate all these films has been really exciting for myself. And also, yes, it's really easy to accommodate a lot of the different needs that go into making these films, especially with Penn State right there and with a lot of the businesses like the Ben Franklin Tech Accelerator and CBICC, the Happy Valley Adventure Bureau, who are there to make sure that all of these amenities are very well established for the producers or the directors that are looking to expand the look of their film. And honestly, I haven't been to many places, but I think Happy Valley, Pennsylvania is really beautiful. And once you get to stand there and do some location scoutings, like, we also provide familiarization tours. We call them fam tours. And this gives you the ability to see the county in all its different variations so that you get a better sense of what you're able to do in Happy Valley for your film.
1: Typically, when someone comes on the show and they're just like, we're trying to bring this to Pennsylvania, I'm like, why Pennsylvania? Because it's a question that you have to ask, especially when it comes to film stuff, right? Because when you think of film, what do you think of? You think of California, you think of Texas, you think of New York, yeah, you know, those places, Georgia, all of that. But, you know, knowing what Pennsylvania has to offer is amazing. So you talked about bringing filmmakers here. Have you thought about talking to students, you know, whether it's Penn State or, you know, another college like Lincoln or something? Somewhere like that, where you have students that are looking to get into the film industry?
0: Yes. And I myself graduated from Penn State University out of their Belisario College of Communication in film. And I had the opportunity to either go to California or stay here and grow my roots here. And I'm an artist who really believes that the best audience you have is the ones that you are around currently. So I wanted to really create something within Pennsylvania that reflects all the lessons that I've learned here. And Pennsylvania itself just has an amazing abundance of artistic talent that I want to be able to kind of retain into the state. And because of that, we even host the Center Film Festival in Center County to make sure that we are celebrating the Made from PA section. So people are aware that if they are here and making films, that there is a way to celebrate their efforts. I think that filming in Pennsylvania gives you a lot of different, what's the word I'm looking for? A lot of different benefits. You have the Pennsylvania tax credit right there. And that's about 25%. And then another 5% if you also do your post-production here. I think these are benefits that would make any filmmaker kind of look at Pennsylvania as a contender among all the other states that we have making films and trying to be part of the industry. I think we have a very strong industry here. And Center County just wants to be a part of it.
1: So I think when people hear film industry, they think of people in front of the camera as far as actors and being an actress or even something like a director or producer. But we do know that there are a lot of job opportunities that are behind the scenes. So what are some of the positions that you're hoping to create here that aren't in front of the camera?
0: Now, we're hoping to kind of accelerate and expand the skilled laborers within the grip and gaffer community, electricians, and showcasing how certain trade jobs can skill trade and kind of transfer what they already know into the film industry. Construction, makeup artists, wardrobe, costume designers. There's a bunch of people that work on a film that don't necessarily get the grandstand that they deserve. It takes a village to make a movie the way that it is nowadays. So I really want to make sure that we are kind of showcasing all the different areas of film production and kind of expanding the workforce that we have here in Pennsylvania.
1: We have been talking with Pablo Lopez, film production manager for the Happy Valley Film Commission, about the effort to bring more film productions to Center County and create more opportunities for the people who already live and study here. We'll talk more about what it actually takes to convince a production to come to Pennsylvania and what Pablo hopes the film industry in Happy Valley looks like in a few years from now.
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3: Good evening, and thanks for listening to WITF. The weather forecast from ABC 27, partly cloudy and cool tonight, low 50, partly cloudy tomorrow, high 72, a mix of sun and clouds on Saturday, high again, 72.
1: Welcome back to The Spark. I'm Aisha Tapp. We're talking about film production here in Pennsylvania and the effort to build a bigger film industry in Center County. Pablo Lopez is the film production manager for the Happy Valley Film Commission. And before the break, we were talking about the people and economic activity that can come with the production. We're going to turn a little bit more towards what it actually takes to get those productions here in the first place. So let's talk about how bringing productions to Pennsylvania, there's also an economic impact for the community as well, because when you have so many people coming in to do a production, like you said, there's so many opportunities, whether you're in front of the camera or not. How does that impact our community economically? Because from my point of view, these people don't live here. They need a place to stay, especially if they're coming back. So where does that money actually go when a production comes into, let's say, Center County, since that's what we keep referring right back to?
0: So with a film's budget, you know, there will always be a budget for the actors and the directors and all that stuff. But you'll also need a budget for their lodging, where they're staying when they come to film on location. The different businesses that you'll be either closing down to, you know, film that street. There will be kind of contracts within that where some of those businesses will be making a profit or at least not losing revenue. And then on top of that, there's you know, the connections of all of these different amenities like hotels, caterers, dog handlers for productions that have animals. There's a lot of ways that their budgets kind of coalesce within the communities that they're set in, especially for their productions. We had a 3-week long production just in August, and I believe they spent somewhere within $125,000 directly within the community. And that's $125,000 that wasn't there prior. So I think that there's a real big boon with a lot of productions coming in to create this economic impact that we're talking about, because they are bringing in their budgets to these locations.
1: I think you just made a case for local businesses when it comes to this.
0: Yeah.
1: I always wonder what happens when they have, like, okay, like, they're shooting a film here. They need your business. And they're like, okay, I don't care.
0: Well,
1: Shane has been coming here every day for 20 years. I'm not shutting down because they decided to make
0: that's
1: a movie.
0: That's what a lot of people may not consider. You know, sometimes they might need to close down a street, and that, you know, there are permits that they will need to pay for that, and some of these businesses will need to shut down, and, you know, there are contracts that they can pay for that. So a lot of the profit and a lot of the economic impact really goes to the locations that they're set in, because they are there for such a long time and their budget demands it.
1: So, Pablo, I think you probably just struck some interest for business owners realizing that, okay, this is something that I need to be a part of because this is a wonderful opportunity. So let's say someone that's listening right now in Pennsylvania, whether it's Center County, since we keep talking about Center County, they say, I have a business. I want to be a part of this opportunity, right? My place actually may be useful for a movie. What do they do with that information?
0: Well, what they can definitely do in Center County is contact me at PabloL@happyvalley.com. And what I will do is put you within a directory of businesses that we will then make sure to communicate with productions that we feel kind of coincide with the different looks or the different businesses that they're looking for. And then this way they get to be a part of the conversation and they get to decide on their own terms how they can help. This way the production has a say, the business has a say, and the film commission is there as a kind of directory to these different avenues. But we designate them as film friendly, so that way in the future people are aware of these different businesses and how they've helped with film productions and that they can be approached for film productions. You know, there are some businesses that will, you know, inevitably say, hey, we're good. We don't want to necessarily shut down or help in this way. But there are going to be businesses that find projects like this to be additive to their business model. So we want to make sure that everyone has a say in how they operate with those different productions. So that way everyone gets a benefit from these productions coming into town.
1: Pablo, if this works out the way that you hope it does, what does the film community in Center County, what would that look like that doesn't already exist today if it works out the way that you're hoping that it will?
0: Well, we are still young in essence, but my hope is within the next 10 years, there will be a very big, expanse within our workforce, as well as a studio that is... a kind of sister to, Rock Lidditz or any of the other Harrisburg and Lancaster regional studios. So that way we can all work together within the Pennsylvania system. I want to be able to make this film commission something that is a part of the Pittsburgh, Philadelphia, Harrisburg pipeline. So that way we're all working together to create this amazing opportunity for Pennsylvania, Pennsylvania artists, Pennsylvania creatives and filmmakers. I want to make movies. I think filmmaking and storytelling is one of the most fun things that I've ever encountered in my life. So I just want to be able to continue creating stories, unlocking the steps for, any future Pablos that need a little hand in getting their productions done. And I think that within the next 10 years, we're going to be able to really make a showcase for all the different resources that we have in Center County for film.
1: So I love that you included other cities around Pennsylvania, because I was just like, oh, this is the Center County thing. But then you started naming the other cities and then we were included. So then I got happy. So you said that you are trying to create something also for little Pablos, which is you.
0: Yes.
1: that are coming up in the game, trying to figure out more about filmmaking. What is something that you've learned along the way that you wish you knew when you were a student at Penn State trying to get your degree in communications and study film?
0: I back in the day, I was a little too ambitious. I thought everything had to be done by me. And it took a while to realize that it takes a village and it takes a group of people with like minds to really push something forward. And rising tides lifts all boats. So I really do believe that working in collaboration with all the different commissions within Pennsylvania and with, commissioners like John Trey Williams, he is someone who has inspired me to be as ambitious as I am. So I want to make sure that I am including the people that I think really showcase how we can make this a village. And I wish I knew how to do that when I was younger, but I'm really getting a handle on it now and realizing just how important it is to make those connections, network, and to really kind of create a group that you believe can really make things sustain itself. And I would much rather work on making something sustainable than just a single project. And I want to create a model that allows people to come back again and again, or to stay if you are already a resident here, and to see that there is value in your craft, in your art in Pennsylvania. So I think letting go of a lot of personal ego that I had was something that I had to learn, because I just wanted to make movies myself. But now it's so much fun to help others make their movies. I don't think I can see myself doing it any other way now.
1: So for someone listening who is excited about film but has never really thought of Central PA as a place to do that or where they could build a career, what would you say to them?
0: Expect the unexpected. There's great things in Central Pennsylvania that would make for amazing stories, history, art, culture. There's so much that allows you to craft the story that you want to tell. And if you visit filmhappyvalleypa.com, you'll be able to see a lot of those different resources that we have, a lot of the connecting points that we have to make it a little easier for you to create your project.
1: Pablo, thank you so much for being here with us today and sharing with us about Film Happy Valley PA.
0: Thank you so much for having me. It was a pleasure.
1: That was Pablo Lopez, the film production manager for the Happy Valley Film Commission. The commission is working to attract more productions to Center County while also creating opportunities for the filmmakers, students, and creative professionals who already call the region home. We want to thank Pablo again for joining us and talking with us about what life could look like for the Happy Valley. And for more information about locations, productions, resources, and support for filmmakers in the region, you can find them at Happy Valley PA online. We are going to continue our conversation about opportunities for filmmakers here in Central Pennsylvania right after a short break. I'm Aisha Tabb, and you're listening to The Spark.
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6: AI is the big item on the agenda this week as Chinese President Xi Jinping meets with President Trump in Washington, D.C. The talks come after a firestorm of news that has brought AI safety front and center. The hack of Hugging Face by rogue OpenAI agents, the resignation of an Anthropic researcher, and calls by AI leaders to pace the frontier. Always met with the rejoinder, what about China? Sam Sachs is here to tell us more about China's approach to these AI talks. She's a senior fellow at the think tank New America.
8: Both sides share immense vulnerabilities when it comes to artificial intelligence. So whether it's we're talking about job loss, youth addiction online, or whether we're talking about can humans and governments even control AI agents left unmonitored and wreaking havoc on global systems. That sense of shared vulnerability is coexisting from the government leadership level with this sense that if China gets a decisive strategic advantage in AI, it could be game over for the U.S. So that competitive dynamic is existing alongside really deep concern about what this technology means for the future of humanity.
9: The main sort of strategic way that the United States has attempted to sort of enforce that competition with China is export controls on chips, right? How has that sort of affected the relationship?
8: Starting in the Biden administration, the U.S. government put controls not just on advanced semiconductors going to Chinese end users, but also on the manufacturing equipment. The Chinese side has not responded favorably to this. It has curtailed their access to the compute needed to train new models, but also to do what's called inference, where you ask a model to reason and perform tasks on your behalf. So this is one of the main inputs that any country needs to develop and make use of AI. But what's also happened is that in the absence of U.S. technology, the Chinese domestic industry has kicked into gear, and I think they're increasingly weaning off reliance of the U.S. So it's become counterintuitively less of a choke point than I think the U.S. side may have intended.
9: So realistically, what kind of expectations should we have about what might actually be possible in these meetings this week?
8: I do not expect a grand bargain on AI for China to come out and say, we are also going to pace the frontier. And frankly, I don't think it needs to happen. So I think what I'm expecting to happen based on the meeting that happened in New York City with Besant and Hilifeng, I expect to have meetings to talk about meetings. Let's move Trump and Xi aside on this topic. They're not going to figure it out. They're not going to agree on a grand bargain. But if they can signal, we endorse our technical experts having a way where they can share information about some of these issues, that will make the world a safer place.
6: That's Sam Sachs at New America. Jesus Alvarado produced this episode. I'm Megan McCarty-Carino, and that's Marketplace Tech. This is APM.
3: 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The weather forecast from ABC 27, partly cloudy and cool tonight, low 50. Partly cloudy tomorrow, high 72. A mix of sun and clouds on Saturday, high again, 72.
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1: Welcome back to The Spark. I'm your host, Aisha Tabb. Film doesn't always start with a big budget, a Hollywood studio, or a full production crew. Sometimes it starts with an idea, a group of people, and a deadline. That's the idea behind CineSpark, a central Pennsylvania platform bringing independent filmmakers and other creatives together to make and showcase short films. Through challenges, workshops, and community projects, CineSpark gives artists a chance to create something new, often with limited time and a lot of room for creativity. CineSpark is continuing to expand its community of filmmakers, writers, artists, and other creatives here in central Pennsylvania. Today, we're talking about that effort, what it takes to make a film under pressure, and what collaboration is like at the heart of CineSpark. Michael Martone is the founder and president of CineSpark. McCaffrey Martone is a writer and multimedia artist, and Darian Reimold is a filmmaker and founder of Crying Light Studios. They join us here on The Spark. Okay, well, today we have CineSpark on The Spark here at WITF. Michael, this is your baby, your idea. You are the founder of CineSpark. Where did that idea come from?
12: The idea started, honestly, with kind of picking up the pieces, and at the end of the day, just wanting to keep something community-based and creative-based in Central PA going, because at the end of the day, the concept of 48-hour films isn't a new idea, but it's something that we kind of like specialize in. So we'd been a platform for people for some time just to create, and when a former organization kind of disbanded, we just really wanted to keep it going because we saw so much positivity in what was happening. So really just a couple of us were like, hey, we need to make sure this does not, you know, end anytime soon.
1: So when you say a 48-hour movie, what does that mean? That sounds like a really long time.
12: A 48-hour film is a really interesting concept, and it's kind of the core of how we started. So 48-hour film is exactly that. You have 48 hours to create a film. So you get some sort of challenge, some topic or prompt on a Friday, let's say, and you have until Sunday to submit said film. So teams will register. And with this, the goal really isn't perfection. It's more of an exercise. And the goal is to be creative and make something in this impossible, you know, situation. And that's at the end of the day what filmmaking is. So the 48-hour film concept is still the kind of the core of what we do, although we've branched out a little beyond that now.
1: Okay, I'm so glad you said that, because from my point of view, mind you, I don't do anything that has to do with film. But when you said 48-hour film, I was thinking, so are we sitting there watching a 48-hour film? No, but I love this idea. So you did say that this is something that you wanted to keep in central Pennsylvania. Why?
12: I think, again, a lot of the time with film, everyone went, oh, are you going out to L.A.? Or, oh, are you in New York? And right here in Central PA, we're actually in a beautiful spot, and we're around so much. You know what I mean? So there's a lot of talent right here in Central PA. And I think trying to partner with organizations and collaborate with filmmakers, I think that's the way that we grow this independent filmmaking community right here in our home. And so Darian down in York, and we have people in Harrisburg, we have people out in Lancaster, we have people all over Central PA, and we'll continue to grow. But I just always felt like there's an abundance of talent right here. So let's highlight that and try to grow together.
1: And what happens if someone submits an idea who's never done film before?
12: That's what we champion. We want first-time filmmakers. Actually, last year alone, we had 8 first-time filmmakers. And so I always come back to the word accessible. I think we're one of the most accessible film festivals and filmmaking organizations that there are, because we want to promote just creation. We want people to make what they want to make, and we want to give that platform so that we see it come to life and you share that in an audience. And that's a special thing. It's hard to come by.
1: So clearly these are all independent films. How hard is it to pull all of that together? Because like there's so many other resources, and then there's other people that you're collaborating with as well. And you're trying to put something together within 48 hours. Right. How difficult is that?
12: Oh, man. I might defer to Darian on this one as well, because I actually have been out of the 48-hour filmmaking game for a little while. You know, I spent a lot of time creating, and now that I've taken on this other role, it's really putting the films together. And so, I mean, 2 days is an impossible. Filmmaking is a challenge in itself, and putting a time restraint plus a challenge to go with that.
1: Yeah, Darian, how do you do it?
13: Sometimes it doesn't happen. Sometimes it does. I mean, some of my original ideas that I put together, I'm like, oh, this is going to be great. I'm going to love this. And then they just don't happen. So those 48-hour formats really are pushing you to adapt. And I learned some of my biggest lessons in those, because you're like, okay, I have something clear in my mind. And then that goes away. So you have to try and experiment with new things. So honestly, in those failures and the not so great things, you get some of the biggest learning lessons. And that's where I've gotten some of the biggest learning lessons from CineSpark and their challenges.
1: That brings me back to the name. How did you come up with CineSpark?
12: Shout out Michael Fisher.
1: He's great.
12: He works great.
1: Here at WITF.
12: And a co-founder as well. He's very essential to this organization and what we do. And I believe that was his call on the name. We were, you know, a group of us, like I said, at the end of the previous organization, kind of had an initial meeting that a handful of us were at. And of course, a new name was kind of on the list of things to achieve. But I'll give credit to Fish on that one, because not only did he come up with a name, he just went ahead and made a logo to pitch to the group. So it was just being proactive in that sense and just doing it. And that's, again, kind of the essence of what we do is 48 hours. You're not looking for perfection, which so many artists often struggle with, myself included. So the goal isn't perfection. That goal is to get something completed and finish the, you know.
1: You know, that's what they say, like procrastination and perfection are close cousins, and you'll never grow if you don't put something out there. So I've definitely heard that before. So what pulled you in after Mike said, here's this logo, I want you to be part of it? And then you say, OK, that's great. I'm going to be the founder, too.
12: Well, Fisher and I had honestly, we've worked very closely for some time. I think it even goes back to me, Fisher and Chan, creating our first project together, which was for the Harrisburg Fringe Festival back in 2023. That was the first Fringe Festival here in Harrisburg. 717 Arts has been putting that on for a handful of years now. And the way it's grown is really inspiring and really incredible. So working on that project, which started as a 48-hour film, and then we kind of just kept the ball rolling because we all saw something special with it. And that developed into a year-long passion project that got accepted into the Harrisburg Fringe Festival. So the three of us had a really great working relationship. And so when it was like, again, let's kind of pick up these pieces and let's just make sure we keep it going, because this is important to this community and there's really not much like it. So,
1: absolutely. McCaffrey, how'd you get involved?
14: I got dragged into it.
1: You got dragged into it?
14: Yes, because it's my brother's project. It's CineSpark is his organization that he's been working on. So, but even before CineSpark even existed or was a star in the sky, he had asked me, he always asked me to be in his films and to act or to help him write something. So I have a background as a writer and an artist, not originally in film, but I think it's fun to be a part of the process. And so he always like tries to use the people around him and our family members and things like that. So that's how I got involved, just because my brother is so passionate about this and I want to help him make the things that he wants to make. And then I like to write as well and like write scripts. So, and he can make those into movies. So that's how we work together.
1: Well, what's that like for you? Because as a writer, that's a lot that falls on you, because you come in with all the ideas and whatnot, but then you also have this 48-hour deadline.
14: Mm-hmm. Well, a lot of times for the 48 hours, we have ideas, but we don't always have like a full script written out. we'll have like the outline maybe, but we don't have like exact lines of dialogue or things like that. We kind of do that more just winging it a lot of the time.
12: And I would say you could really speak on it for the community collaboration, because I would say your writing really got to shine in the most recent project that we all worked on together, actually. You want to talk about that at all?
14: Yeah. So for the community, collaboration, we all sort of got together and started throwing ideas out about what we could actually make together. And so my brother asked me to share some of my ideas. And one of the ideas that I shared was something that I had been writing for the last 2 years or so. Like, it was an idea that I had for the last 2 years. And it seemed to resonate with the people there, because they ended up choosing that to do for the community collaboration. And so I was able to finish that script. And then, so it's strange, because for 2 years, it was just in my head and it was just me. And then I wrote the script and I gave it to the rest of the people around at the collaboration. And so then they all got to put their hands on it, and they all got to work on it and add their own ideas. And it changed from just my own thing to something that we all have created together. And if it was just me working on it, it never would have seen... If it was just me working on it, it never would have saw the light of day. But because everybody at CineSpark are passionate filmmakers and they wanted to make something, that's how it got created, because of everybody here.
1: We'll hear more about how CineSpark brings filmmakers together, what happens when you give a group of artists a deadline and a creative challenge, and what they hope to build here in Central Pennsylvania.
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3: 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The weather forecast from ABC 27, partly cloudy and cool tonight, low 50, partly cloudy tomorrow, high 72, a mix of sun and clouds on Saturday, high again, 72.
1: Welcome back to The Spark. I'm Aisha Tab. We're talking with the team behind CineSpark, a Central Pennsylvania filmmaking community that's bringing independent filmmakers and other creatives together through short film challenges, screenings, and collaborative projects. Michael Martone, McCaffrey Martone, and Darian Reimold are still with us, and we're going to pick up where we just left off.
17: Michael, I want to go back to the 48-hour deadline. So what does it take to go from this is an idea to this is a film to fruition?
12: I think, again, that whole concept of not being too hung up on the details and getting out of that perfectionist mind state. So for me, it's every time I approach a 48 with some sort of concept or idea that I want to experiment with. It's something very... And I generally lean towards experimental film, but it's often some sort of crazy idea that I want to just see if it works or if I can pull it off. And so I feel like the 48 hours, it gives you a purpose and a deadline, which as an artist are often two very important things, because just having that reason to create and having like a little bit of a direction with the challenge or whatever it may be, that gives you a purpose. And having a deadline, as I know very, very well, is very important as well. So I really just think putting your mind to something and trying it, whether, like Darian said, you might not always complete a film. On our end, I will also say, like, the goal ultimately is to show people's work. So often, even if someone doesn't get something completed right in that 48 hours, but they reach out, you know, they're having whatever sort of issue, we're very flexible with deadlines. And we try to differentiate the competition from the screening, because at the end of the day, the real prize is to see your work on the big screen. We have a great partnership with Midtown Cinema. So at the end of these competitions, there's always a screening of everyone's work together at the cinema. And seeing, you know, a handful of short films together. It could be 10, 15 short films back to back to back, all with the same kind of direction, and seeing how different each of them are and how personal people get. It's really kind of the reward in itself. It's hard to have a direction to show your work on a big screen in front of an unbiased audience who otherwise maybe never would have seen your work. So that to me is the ultimate, the real prize is getting that work shown. And so we really try to make sure that even if you don't meet that deadline, we show your work as an exhibition or just, you know, something prior to the competition part of the show.
1: So someone submits an idea to you, like, so you're on your website, then what happens? Then it go to McCaffrey and she starts writing, and then you have Darian that's involved who's making films and running around, and then you edit it on maybe hour 20. What's that process?
12: It's actually a whole bunch of different teams. So we, again, I kind of view us as a platform. So we extend the invite and the competition to everyone. We generally go about it through our social media where we say, hey, in 2 weeks, the competition is going to kick off at 7 p.m. Look out for the prompt. And so we utilize Eventbrite, and we have a space for teams to register. And so it could be 10 different teams. Darian often has registered. McCaffrey might want to make her own film. All these people from really anywhere, and especially all over Central PA, can log on, can register their team, and then they each get the prompt at, like, let's say 7 p.m. on Friday. It goes out to everyone. So now everyone is kind of brainstorming on Friday night. What can I do in the next 2 days to, like, create something? So then, you know, the teams go about the submission process, and that's where sometimes there are late entries. Sometimes, you know, everyone's right on time. And then we kind of curate a playlist and put everything together for the screening that comes up in about 2 weeks after. So,
1: all right. Well, back to Darian. So you are super young. You are 19 and you are already making films and running your own studio. When you hear you have 48 hours to make a movie, what are you thinking?
13: My immediate thought is, who can I get involved? So I have about 10 people that work with me in my studio, all volunteers. Thank goodness for them. And they love the craft just as much as I do. So as soon as I get that prompt at 7 or 8 p.m., I'm like, okay, I'm writing the script. And I'm like, who can I get involved? Texting who's available. And I get so much support from them, and they love doing it. So honestly, it just brings like a warmth in my heart that, you know, I found these people along my own journey, and then I get to help them experience some things early on in theirs, because they're all 17, 18, only our oldest member is 20 years old. So it's all these different people around my age group getting to experience that love for filmmaking, and then going to the actual screenings and seeing themselves on the big screen with everybody else it's a super exciting process.
1: So from your point of view, this is really interesting, because most filmmakers, they have their own team of people where they just have those go-to persons. But in this sort of a thing, there's a whole lot of a collaboration. So what's it like collaborating with different people that you may not have had a working relationship with before?
13: Oh, it's so awesome. So like on our community collaboration event, I had not really worked with RJ or even Mike to an extent on an actual film. But then seeing like how we can work together on such a big project, something almost 40 minutes long, is so incredible, because we can see how each of our own unique talents and how I can bring people to the set and let them experience that. And we created a couple songs for the movie as well, bringing everybody's own unique talents into one specific place that you might have never been able to experience is such an incredible event that I would never thought would be able to happen.
1: Oh, that's so amazing that you can just trust all of these strangers that they're going to do the right thing. I can never do that. I micromanage until I'm like, okay, I know you got it, and let me back up a little bit. So that's amazing that you could do that. McCaffrey, for you, a lot of people collaborate, up to 20 people. That's a lot. So how do you still make sure that everyone has a voice in what they're doing?
14: I think just because of the community that we've created here, it's a pretty open community. We don't want it to be stressful. We want people to get along. And I feel like everybody that we work with knows what they're doing. So we don't really have to micromanage everything that we do. And we want to take everybody's ideas into consideration and see if there's maybe something that we wouldn't have thought of before.
1: And Michael, the Nightmare Tapes is coming back for its second year. And it sounds like this is one of the projects that people are really, really excited for. What's the concept?
12: So I think people get excited about the Nightmare Tapes for a variety of reasons. First of all, filmmakers love horror. It's just, you know, it's fun to make. You get to really branch out, be really creative and experimental. And I think a lot of people resonate with that. I think the main reason that people are drawn to it is because we actually branch off of the 48 with this a little bit. And rather than 2 days, you instead get 2 weeks. So 2 weeks to create a film is still a pretty impossible task. It's by no means can you sit back and relax, but you can do so much more when you have, you know, 2 weekends to coordinate with people's schedules. You have a couple of days that you can actually script a little bit more than we normally would for a 48 and things like that. So I think you also get a little bit longer of a maximum runtime in your film. So often the 48-hour films are limited to an 8-minute max. This one, we bump it up to 15 minutes. And 15 is kind of a long time. You can tell a really quality story in 15 minutes. So it really gives just the opportunity to switch things up a little bit and veer off of that 48-hour task, be a little more refined and intentional with what we're doing. And we normally get some of our most quality productions out of that.
1: So you also give people some really strange props to use, which are really interesting. So how weird does it get?
12: The props are always fun to curate. And often, honestly, we just try to like reach out to people and say, hey, if anyone has anything they'd like to donate for us to give away, that's honestly how it's been handled the past couple of years. This year, I do plan on the next month we have a little bit of time and we're making our way over to a couple antique stores and just finding some really unique things, I think, because it doesn't necessarily have to be anything horror related. People can be, it sparks the creativity, I think.
1: Well, tell us about some of the props that you used in the first year. Well, you know, since it's over and we're looking forward to the second year.
12: Let's see. So, Darian, your prop was a letterbox?
13: Mm-hmm, that was correct. Yeah, I used that as actually the murder weapon.
1: How do you make that scary?
12: That's a great question.
13: Well, I had this idea long ago of like a stalker kind of story, and my film last year was called Dear Charlotte. It's like an internet personality allows people to write letters to her, and all of them are really weird except for this one guy, and she keeps continually writing with him until his letters start to get progressively weirder, and eventually he's had enough when she's not responding, and he goes and does some bad things to her. But like having that as a constant piece of the story, like she tries to give it away and then it just suddenly returns to her. And then the stalker actually using it as the murder weapon is kind of how I try to make the prop the scary thing.
1: How can people get involved with CineSpark?
12: The most direct way to get involved is follow our socials. We're at CineSpark48 on Instagram, Facebook, and YouTube. That's where we'll post all of the prompts and all of the links to register your team. We'll post links to the screenings. So I would recommend everyone try to get out to at least one CineSpark screening one time because it really is very unique. There's not much like seeing this group of curated short films from independent filmmakers of all the different ranges of creativity and experience. It's really special to see.
1: That was Michael Martone, McCaffrey Martone, and Darian Reimold of CineSpark. If you would like to learn more about the organization, you can find it linked with this web article over on our website at WITF.org. That does it for today's program. Thank you so much for listening to The Spark. 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

0: feel much the same. Thankfully, there are things we can do to protect birds and ourselves from heat. Here's three to start. First, grow plants that create shade. Studies show that shade trees can cool down neighborhoods and reduce the urban heat island effect, keeping wildlife and people cooler, even in the hottest months. Second, provide water. A bird bath or outdoor water feature can help birds avoid dehydration and stay cool with a quick bath. Just make sure to keep the water fresh, clean, and mosquito-free. Third, pay attention to nest boxes. Excessive heat is particularly hard on young birds. In direct sunlight, temperatures in the nest can soar to lethal extremes. When you install a nest box, try placing it in the shade. Or if it's for a bird that prefers open habitats, consider painting the box white or choosing a ventilated double roof design to reduce the risk to the birds inside. Through small steps like these, we can make bigger strides toward a better future for ourselves and the birds. For Bird Note, I'm Michael Stein.
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2: Welcome to a special edition of The Middle, coming to you from Kansas City this week. I'm Jeremy Hobson. Trust is the foundation of a healthy democracy. But today that foundation is cracking. Trust in our institutions, in the media, even in each other, has fallen to historic lows. We've turned that mistrust into anger and outrage, and often we can't even agree on what's true. So what do we do about it? Joining me this hour in Kansas City, Mike Abrams, the deputy editor of Trust at the New York Times, Jumi Banjo, senior director of the Alliance for Social Trust at the Aspen Institute, and Dr. Brandon Polk, director of activations at Stand Together. Stay right there. A special edition of The Middle in partnership with American Public Square starts right after the news.
3: Live from NPR News in Washington, I'm Ryland Barton. CNN and MS Now say their reporters were blocked from covering President Trump's state dinner with Chinese President Xi Jinping at the White House. That comes after journalists from those outlets and Politico returned to the White House today following a federal judge's order for Trump to restore their access. In the temporary ruling, the judge said the outlets were likely to succeed in showing that Trump revoked their press passes without due process. The Republican-led Senate narrowly blocked a resolution to end the war in Iran. NPR's Claudia Grisales reports lawmakers split on the Democratic-led effort.
4: The resolution urging Trump to end hostilities against Iran failed by one vote. Democrats forced this vote to happen. Senate Majority Leader John Thune called the move political, but he conceded many GOP members are ready for the war to be over.
5: I think there are a lot of Republican members. Yes, obviously. Everybody wants to see wars come to a conclusion.
4: Four Republicans joined Democrats to approve the measure, which was not legally binding. However, one Democrat, John Fetterman of Pennsylvania, joined Republicans to vote the measure down. Thune argued the administration is doing everything it can to end the conflict and take, quote, pressure off the American people's pocketbooks via lower prices at the pump for gasoline. Claudia Grisales, NPR News.
3: President Trump's nominee to lead the FDA is voicing support for the safety of vaccines during a Senate hearing. That puts Dr. Heidi Overton out of step with her potential new boss, Health Secretary Robert F. Kennedy Jr. Overton worked on the Trump administration's plan to break up decades-old combination vaccines for children over safety concerns. Israeli Prime Minister Benjamin Netanyahu addressed the UN General Assembly today. NPR's Michelle Kellerman reports the Palestinian Authority president president spoke via video.
6: For a second year in a row, the Trump administration denied a visa for Palestinian Authority President Mahmoud Abbas, accusing him of glorifying terrorism. Abbas, speaking via video and through an interpreter, says he rejects terrorism and seeks a democratic, non-militarized Palestinian state.
7: Saving the solution begins with preserving the land on which the Palestinian state is to be established and protecting the people who live on it.
6: Many countries here have raised alarms about Israeli moves to annex parts of the West Bank after a brutal war in Gaza, which started after Hamas attacked Israel on October 7, 2023. Michelle Kellerman, NPR News, the United Nations.
3: Powerful Hurricane Polo is sending bands of heavy rain across Mexico's Pacific coast, while a second big storm is approaching Hawaii and

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3: This is Morning Edition from NPR News. I'm E. Martinez in Culver City, California.
4: And I'm Leila Fadel in Washington, D.C. Good morning. Israeli Prime Minister Benjamin Netanyahu returns to Israel today after a very short trip to New York to address the United Nations General Assembly. His speech was defiant and defensive as Israel has become increasingly isolated on the world stage. In a moment, we'll hear from a former U.S. ambassador to Israel about reaction to the speech. We start with the details.
3: We're joined now by NPR's Kat Lonsdorf, who's been following from Tel Aviv. Kat, so what are the top takeaways from Netanyahu's address?
5: Yeah, the speech was dramatic, and it even started that way. As Netanyahu took the podium, dozens of diplomats got up and walked out. There was some booing, while some supporters cheered from the public gallery. There were calls for order, and then Netanyahu began.
6: If there are any other moral cowards who haven't yet left this hall, please do so now. Thank you very much.
5: He went on to celebrate and defend the U.S.-Israeli war in Iran, calling it one of the easiest decisions he's ever had to make, saying if he hadn't attacked Iran, quote, we'd all be dead. He also defended Israel against much of the criticism that has come its way recently. He downplayed settler violence against Palestinians in the occupied West Bank, saying it was the work of 150 juvenile delinquents. But in reality, that violence has been incredibly destructive. The U.K. recently said such settler attacks and land grabs amount to, quote, ethnic cleansing. Netanyahu rejected claims that Israel has committed genocide in Gaza, something that's come up repeatedly from other world leaders this week. He also accused the media of not telling the, quote, truth about what's happening in Gaza. But just a reminder, Israel has not allowed outside journalists to enter Gaza to independently report in almost 3 years, the entirety of this war.
3: And we should mention that the Palestinian leader also spoke, but via video.
5: Yeah, right. Mahmoud Abbas was denied a visa by the Trump administration to attend in person on grounds that Palestinian leadership is undermining the prospects for peace, even though Abbas has been consistent in his call for a two-state solution, including in his speech yesterday. It's the second year in a row this has happened. In his video, Abbas called Israel's actions in Gaza a, quote, genocidal war and appealed to world leaders to stop Israel's violence in both Gaza and the occupied West Bank.
3: Did Netanyahu address any of the criticism that Israel's gotten this week at the United Nations?
5: Yeah, Netanyahu called many of the world leaders who have been critical, quote, tyrants. Something that was very clear this week is how increasingly isolated Israel's becoming, both at the United Nations, but also in public opinion. There were big protests in New York yesterday outside the UN against Netanyahu's visit. New York Mayor Zohran Mamdani has also been very vocally against Netanyahu coming to the city. Mamdani calls Netanyahu a war criminal and says that federal authorities should act on the International Criminal Court issued arrest warrant for him. Netanyahu also met with very few world leaders during his short visit, and perhaps most notably did not meet with Trump, which is unusual.
3: Now, Israel has a big election coming up next month that will determine if Netanyahu will remain prime minister. Were Israelis paying attention to his speech?
5: Oh, yeah, absolutely. The reaction here, though, has not been that pronounced. Many expected it to be a campaign speech, basically, and

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1: Leaders and policymakers from countries across Africa met to discuss business and economic opportunities in the continent this week at the United Nations in New York. At 6:51 on Marketplace Morning Report, a closer look at Africa's economic activity.
2: Tinashe has grown into a huge star, hit records, millions of followers, viral TikTok songs. 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
1: A cool start to the day. Temperatures in the 40s. We're looking at a partly cloudy and breezy day ahead with a high of 72.
8: Good morning, I'm Layla Faldin. Taylor Swift is out with four new songs today, part of a reissue of last year's The Life of a Showgirl, which sold 4 million copies in its first week. One of them is Cleveland. That's with an exclamation mark. Swifty spent a lot of time decoding her lyrics, but with her husband Travis Kelce being from Cleveland Heights, this one may not need much deciphering. Hate all your life, this is the love of my life. Hey, hey, hey. It's Morning Edition.
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12: 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Good morning. I am James Searfoss here this morning with you with my friend and colleague, Allie Amoros. Good morning, Allie.
13: Good morning, James.
12: And we are here near the tail end of our fall membership campaign. 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
0: That's right. And today, when you make a gift of $25, that becomes $75 to WITF. 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That's right. Every gift to WITF right now goes three times as far, thanks to a generous couple and longtime friends, and then another group of generous supporters who have pulled their resources through the Chester County Community Foundation. 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We want to thank Mary from Camp Hill, who has already taken advantage of this stack this morning. Thank you, Mary, for getting our Friday started. 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
13: Thank you, Allie. Thank you, James. Layoffs are ahead for some of Pennsylvania's state-owned universities. WPSU's Ann Danahy will explain the layoffs will affect as many as 175 people. And U.S. President Trump and Chinese leader Xi Jinping met for the second time this year to much fanfare, but little in the way of grand bargains. Those stories beginning at 7:04 on WITF's Morning Edition on this Friday, September 25th.
14: Farmers across the country are losing soil and water conservation workers due to cuts to the federal workforce.
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14: I'm Amy Scott. What happens when you defund conservation? Next time on Marketplace.
13: Join us for Marketplace tonight at 6, right here on WITF. As we head into the weekend, let's get a check of the forecast from ABC 27, meteorologist Brett Thackera.
16: Today will be partly cloudy and breezy, a pretty pleasant afternoon, a high of 72. Tonight, partly cloudy and breezy again with a low of 54, and then the nor'easter takes center stage this weekend. Saturday should be mainly dry, but clouds will increase and showers will develop eventually, especially in our eastern counties, a high of 72. It's going to be another breezy day tomorrow, and then rainy and windy and ugly and cool on Sunday, with highs in the low 60s and up to an inch of rain possible from this coastal storm. From the ABC 27 Weather Center, I'm meteorologist Brett Thackera.
13: 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At 6:51, it's 41 in Lewisburg, 48 in Littlestown.
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18: With world leaders gathering in New York, a check-in on how the U.S.'s war with Iran is affecting economies in Africa.
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18: From Marketplace in Washington, I'm Kimberly Adams. Leaders and policymakers from across the globe are meeting in New York for the United Nations General Assembly, and the ongoing conflict in the Middle East is top of mind for many member nations, including countries in Africa. For more on how the conflict is affecting economies on the continent, I'm joined by Mavis Owusu-Jemfe, a political economist and president and CEO of the African Center for Economic Transformation. Mavis, welcome.
20: Thank you very much, Kimberly, for having me back.
18: How are the various parts of the continent feeling the economic pressures of this war domestically?
20: Most African countries are net oil importers. So higher and more volatile oil prices feed into transport, electricity, food distribution, and the cost of basic goods. So for households on the continent, the war has quickly become a cost of living shock. Agriculture is exposed to because farmers rely on fertilizer alongside fuel and transport. If these costs rise, food prices and food security come under pressure. And we're already starting to see that in the Horn of Africa and in the Sahel. Now, trade is also at risk, especially when strategic routes such as Gulf of Aden becomes unstable and shipping costs rise. So this is why our governments are thinking harder about resilience, including stronger refining capacity, more reliable regional supply chains, and increased domestic production. South Africa is a good example of this defensive approach that the many governments on the continent are taking. It is stockpiling fuel and urgently trying to revive domestic refining capacity after years of relying heavily on imported fuel.
18: Back in the spring, Chinese President Xi Jinping promised that China would implement zero tariffs on 53 African countries, taking basically an opposite approach from President Trump to tariffs. How has that been playing out so far?
20: A lot of countries are really thinking through this. A lot of countries are looking at the fundamental challenges to its industrialization policy. So how do you improve access to energy? How do you enhance labor productivity? How do we better use technology? The challenge is building the product that makes you competitive to be in that market. So I'm really excited about African countries stepping back and asking, where are the opportunities? Where are the value chains? What are the few things we can do that will enable us to take advantage of this trading opportunity that China has given us? So it's a space to watch, Kimberly. We are not there yet. The door has been open. The onus is now on us to build the products to enable us to compete in the Chinese market effectively.
18: China has already invested for decades quite a bit in Africa and building relationships there. I'm thinking about the Belt and Road Initiative and other things. With this latest move and China trying to develop even deeper trade ties with African countries, what does that mean, do you think, for the United States trade relations there?
20: We are looking at the type of partnerships that enables us to really realize our own agency. We are simply not choosing between Washington and Beijing, as the world is thinking. What we are thinking about is working with multiple partners, avoiding dependency, and choosing arrangements that support African priorities.
18: Mavis Owusu-Jemfi is a political economist and president and CEO of the African Center for Economic Transformation. Mavis, thank you so much.
20: Thank you for inviting me again, Kimberly.
18: Let's do the numbers. FTSE in London is up 0.3%. Dow, S&P, and NASDAQ futures are up in the 0.2% to 0.5% range, with the Dow future up 91 points. The 10-year Treasury yield is up at 5.18%. And checking on those energy prices we were just discussing, Brent crude is trading down 0.9% at $105.60 a barrel. West Texas Intermediate crude is down 0.17% at $93.01 a barrel.
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21: 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Good morning. I'm Ali Amoros, and I'm here with James Searfoss on Morning Edition.
22: Good morning.
21: Good morning. I'm starting to sing, which means I've had my coffee. 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
12: That's right. 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
2: 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A partly cloudy and breezy day ahead for your Friday with a high of 72. Temperatures right now in the 40s.
8: Expectations were low for major deals to come out of President Xi Jinping's visit to Washington. So far, there haven't been any. We hear from a former U.S. ambassador to China on his expectations on Morning Edition from NPR News.
2: Pennsylvania Democrats are calling for more information about the contract extension at Moshannon Valley Processing Center.
8: NPR was part of a small group of journalists to speak with Iran's president. I'm Leila Faldin.
3: Jeremy Martinez, he says the country has no trust in the U.S. and is negotiating only so American officials cannot say they refused. Also, major border crossing for Mexican cattle coming into the U.S. is back open. And director Lance Oppenheim talks about the performative justice of To Catch a Predator and how he convinced Robert Pattinson to transform into Chris Hansen for their new movie, Primetime. It's Friday, September 25th. Mark Hamill turns 75 years old today. News is next.
22: Live from NPR News in Washington, I'm Korva Coleman. Israeli Prime Minister Benjamin Netanyahu delivered his remarks yesterday to the UN General Assembly. Many other world leaders this week have sharply criticized the Israeli government. NPR's Kat Lonsdorf says Netanyahu responded to the criticism.
23: He downplayed settler violence against Palestinians in the occupied West Bank, saying it was the work of 150 juvenile delinquents. The UK recently said such settler attacks and land grabs amount to, quote, ethnic cleansing. Netanyahu rejected claims that Israel has committed genocide in Gaza, something that's come up repeatedly from other world leaders this week. He also accused the media of not telling the, quote, truth about what's happening in Gaza. But just a reminder, Israel has not allowed outside journalists to enter Gaza to independently report in almost 3 years, the entirety of this war.
22: NPR's Kat Lonsdorf reporting. The fight over press freedom in the United States continues to play out against the backdrop of President Trump's summit with Chinese leader Xi Jinping, now underway in Washington. Journalists from CNN and MS Now were turned away from a White House state dinner last night. NPR's Brian Mann reports.
4: At least three journalists were denied access to the Trump dinner Thursday night, hours after a federal judge on Thursday ordered the White House to reinstate press passes for reporters from CNN, MS Now, and Politico. Meanwhile, the five major TV networks that normally provide pool video coverage of Trump continued to boycott that operation in protest. They want written reassurances that CNN will receive equal treatment and access without government interference. Other news outlets, including NPR, have also scaled back coverage. Trump complained on social media about the lack of full coverage of the summit. In front of Xi, Trump said how much he preferred the Chinese press to his own. The Chinese Communist government has been notoriously repressive toward independent journalists. Brian Mann, NPR News.
22: A Republican-led Senate has narrowly blocked a resolution to end the war in Iran. NPR's Claudia Grisales reports lawmakers split on the Democratic-led effort.
5: The resolution urging Trump to end hostilities against Iran failed by one vote. Democrats forced this vote to happen. Senate Majority Leader John Thune called the move political, but he conceded many GOP members are ready for the war to be over.
6: I think there are a lot of Republican members. Yes, obviously. Everybody wants to see wars come to a conclusion.
5: Four Republicans joined Democrats to approve the measure, which was not legally binding. However, one Democrat, John Fetterman of Pennsylvania, joined Republicans to vote the measure down. Thune argued the administration is doing everything it can to end the conflict and take, quote, pressure off the American people's pocketbooks via lower prices at the pump for gasoline. Claudia Grisales, NPR News.
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7: Good morning. I'm Karen Hendricks, WITF News. Pennsylvania's Commonwealth University plans to lay off faculty and staff next year. As WPSU's Ann Danahy reports, the university expects the cuts to happen across its three campuses, Lock Haven, Mansfield, and Bloomsburg.
24: Commonwealth expects to lay off as many as 175 people, 75 faculty, and 100 staff. It's to, quote, create a financially sustainable university for the long term and address the institution's recurring structural deficit. The move to balance the budget comes at the direction of the Pennsylvania State System of Higher Education. The university says it has to notify faculty of potential layoffs by October 30th. It expects to notify staff in January. Layoffs will take effect in July of 2027. The university says retirements, resignations, and other savings may reduce the number of layoffs, and the overhaul will protect students' ability to complete their degrees. Commonwealth University was created in 2022, bringing together Lock Haven, Mansfield, and Bloomsburg universities. The university is now dealing with a $17 million budget deficit, according to news reports. The plan comes as many schools in Pennsylvania and across the country are facing declining enrollments. I'm Ann Danahy.
7: As we reported earlier this week, commissioners in Clearfield County voted 2-1 Tuesday to extend the county's contract with U.S. Immigration and Customs Enforcement and the private prison company that operates the facility. It's Pennsylvania's and the Northeast's largest immigration detention center. Congresswoman Mary Gay Scanlon says she and other Philadelphia area Democrats are requesting more information about Moshannon Valley Processing Center's finances and operations.
25: Congress has the duty to conduct oversight on the operations of the U.S. government, so we're concerned both about whether there are any kind of human rights abuses going on and about whether taxpayer dollars are being used to line the pockets of private prison companies.
7: Immigrant rights groups have alleged medical neglect in the facility. An ICE spokesperson says in a statement that the agency provides, quote, comprehensive medical care to detainees. And James Copenhaver, one of three campaign rally attendees shot in 2024 during an assassination attempt on then candidate Donald Trump, has died. His lawyer announced the man's death on Thursday. Copenhaver was 76. He was in the bleachers during the event in Butler in western Pennsylvania when a 20-year-old gunman opened fire from a nearby rooftop, grazing Trump's right ear with one bullet. Copenhaver was struck in the arm and in the abdomen, wounds that left him with lingering injuries and walking with a cane. At 7:07, it's 50 degrees in Lancaster.
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12: 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Good morning. I am James Searfoss here this morning with my friend and colleague, Allie Amoros.
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12: And we are here joined by our peerless morning edition host, Karen Hendricks. 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And in fact, right now is a wonderful time to make a donation if you haven't done so yet, and that's because we have not one, but two dollar-for-dollar matching challenges on the table right now. So if you're unfamiliar, this is how it works. You make a gift of support to WITF in whatever amount works for your budget, and we have a generous couple and long-time group of supporters that are going to step up and match that donation dollar-for-dollar. And we also have another group of individuals from the Chester County Community Foundation who are going to match that donation again. So your match is... your gift, rather, is matched dollar for dollar and then dollar for dollar again. So $30 turns into $90, $100 turns into $300. You know, you get it. All

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1: 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Now a check of the forecast on this Friday, September 25th. Dare I say 3 months until Christmas? Partly cloudy and breezy today. Let's get the rest of the forecast from ABC 27 meteorologist Brett Thackera.
5: Today will be partly cloudy and breezy, a pretty pleasant afternoon, a high of 72. Tonight, partly cloudy and breezy again with a low of 54, and then the nor'easter takes center stage this weekend. Saturday should be mainly dry, but clouds will increase and showers will develop eventually, especially in our eastern counties, a high of 72. It's going to be another breezy day tomorrow, and then rainy and windy and ugly and cool on Sunday, with highs in the low 60s and up to an inch of rain possible from this coastal storm. From the ABC 27 Weather Center, I'm meteorologist Brett Thackera.
1: Thank you, Brett. Sunday sounds like a great day to batten down the hatches and stay indoors. At 7:25 on this Friday morning, it's 45 in Greencastle, 48 degrees in Mount Gretna.
6: Do you ever feel like there's almost a plot to make you not trust your own eyes and ears, to wonder whether something is real or just bait for your attention? 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
13: That's right.
12: We have a stacked match opportunity going on right now, thanks to a generous couple of longtime listeners and supporters, and a generous group of supporters who have pooled their resources together through the Chester County Community Foundation. 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
13: It sure is.
12: How are you feeling?
13: I'm feeling great. We're off and running here on this
3: second hour, I guess it is, of Morning Edition. And like Ali's saying, right now is a fantastic time to make a gift of support, whether you are more inclined to do a one-time gift of support or to become a sustaining member. 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So, you know, don't let it linger. Don't let it fall off your to-do list. Give us a call right now at 1-800-233-9483 or go to WITF.org/give now, because the truth is that the programming that you're listening to right now, the programming that you tune into throughout the day, every day here on WITF, is only possible because of you and because of other folks in the community stepping up and coming together and putting their dollars where they find value. And that's right here on our airwaves. So this whole operation is only possible because of your generous support. I cannot state that enough. It really is. It's the public in public media. And as we keep saying, right now is a phenomenal time that you can take advantage of with these $2 for $2 matching challenges that are on the table right now. And I will take this opportunity to thank a few folks who have been calling over the last couple minutes or going online to make their gifts of support. We have Carol in Lancaster. Thank you so much, Carol. Thanks to Jennifer in Chambersburg for your gift of support as well. And I'd also like to thank Cynthia in Palmyra. And we also have Janine in Lancaster. Thank you so much, Janine. So once again, the number to call is 1-800-233-9483. And the website is WITF.org/give now. And while you're there making your gift of support, do be sure to check out some of the thank you gifts that are available. We've got some wonderful new fall attire for our thank you gifts. We've got some great WITF socks. We have a wonderfully soft new plush WITF blanket that you can pick up as well. So once again, the number is 1-800-233-9483 or go to WITF.org/give now.
0: Live from NPR News in Washington, I'm Dave Mattingly. President Trump says he wants to show China's President Xi Jinping some of America's greatest treasures. Trump and Xi are expected to visit the National Archives today to view the Declaration of Independence, the Constitution, and the Bill of Rights. The Chinese leader is wrapping up his first state visit to the U.S. in more than a decade. The Pentagon is investigating how parts from an F-35 jet went missing in Hong Kong. As NPR's Greg Myrie reports, there are worries that China may now have components of the most advanced U.S. military fighter jet.
9: Australia is one of several countries that's been allowed to buy the F-35 jet from the U.S. Australia says it shipped some F-35 parts back to the U.S. because they needed repairs. This included the jet's canopy, which covers the cockpit and is coated with stealth technology that makes the fighter difficult to detect. However, the shipment was diverted to Hong Kong, where it disappeared. The U.S. says China is engaged in extensive espionage to learn more about advanced American weapons. In a statement, the F-35 Joint Program Office at the Pentagon said it was, quote, actively working with U.S. authorities and industry partners to retrieve these components and investigate the incident. Greg Myrie, NPR News, Washington.
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13: Good morning. I'm Hugh Morgan at the BBC. President Zelensky says President Trump has reassured him during their meeting in New York that Ukraine will get a US license to build much-needed Patriot air defense systems. The original promise in July was later reversed. Here's the BBC's Sasha Schlichter.
14: There's been no confirmation from the White House. Even if the project does go ahead, it'll take at least 2 years to set up production. Patriots are too costly to be used against drones, but are the ideal weapon to protect the skies above Ukrainian cities from deadly ballistic missiles.
13: The Philippine president, Ferdinand Marcos Jr., says he's pardoned a former maid, Mary Jane Veloso. She'd been sentenced to death in Indonesia in 2010 after being found carrying heroin through an Indonesian airport. Here's Jonathan Head.
15: Mary Jane Veloso, a migrant domestic worker, said she'd been given the suitcase by two Filipino men who'd promised her a job in Indonesia. 2 years ago, her sentence was commuted to life imprisonment, and she was allowed to return to the Philippines to serve the rest of it.
13: Marine scientists in Argentina say a suspected bacterial infection has killed hundreds of baby whales in the region of Patagonia. Mariano Coscarella is one of the researchers.
16: Apparently, it's a natural cause. However, the effects of human activity cannot be completely ruled out, and both the provincial government and scientists are working to fully understand what has happened.
13: I'm Hugh Morgan at the BBC in London.
1: 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Thank you for being so warm and welcoming and for sharing our excitement for Susquehanna Scout.
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19: This is Morning Edition from NPR News. I'm Amy Martinez in Culver City, California.
20: And I'm Leila Fadel in Washington, D.C. Good morning. The president of Iran has spent much of this week in New York. It's a rare occasion, a president visiting a country while his nation is at war with it. Masoud Pezeshkian was here for the annual meeting of the United Nations, and he met with journalists yesterday, including our Steve Inskeep. Good morning, Steve.
21: Good morning.
20: So what did you get out of the session?
21: I felt that I got some insights into how Iran sees the effort to end this war. Mm-hmm. President Pezeshkian was with Abbas Araghchi, who is Iran's foreign minister. And he, Araghchi, is the diplomat who met with U.S. officials this week. So we got to hear a little bit from both. This started, I should tell you, as an off-the-record session with nobody to be quoted. But afterward, Iranian officials consented to put many comments on the record, so I can tell you a little bit about what was said.
20: So how do the Iranians see the talks?
21: They gave the impression that they were going through these talks without much optimism. Mm. The president said, quote, "We have no trust in the United States since the U.S. has attacked Iran during negotiations before." He said Iran is only negotiating so that the U.S. cannot claim that Iran is refusing to negotiate and is going for a bomb and so forth. The foreign minister said he met this week with two people who were close to President Trump, Trump's envoy Steve Witkoff, and his son-in-law, Jared Kushner. This was a three-hour meeting that was supposed to be secret, according to the Iranians, but then President Trump disclosed it, and that led to a public backlash in Iran, where politicians say the foreign minister went beyond his instructions to have a meeting at all.
20: Oh, interesting. What did the foreign minister discuss with Witkoff and Kushner?
21: Okay, it seems on the deal on the table is not that complicated to understand on a basic level. The two sides would return to at least some of the terms from the memorandum of understanding that the two sides already agreed to once and that fell apart. Uh-huh. Essentially, Iran gets some assets unfrozen, and then after a few days, Iran would reopen the Strait of Hormuz. Although we should note, again, this is something they tried once and it just didn't get to fruition, didn't get to the end.
20: Now, Steve, you reported from inside Iran over the years. How would you describe the president's place in Iranian politics?
21: This is ironic, Leila, given that the U.S. is at war with this country. He's seen as a reformer, part of the faction in Iran that wants more openness and better relations with the United States. Iranians voted for him in 2024. They vote for reformers very, very often, the ordinary folks in Iran. It is a clerical government, but this president is not a cleric. He's a heart surgeon who said he ran for office wanting to restore his people's health Instead, the war has made it all worse. In fact, he had a very personal way of talking about American sanctions. He claimed the United States, quote, wants to eviscerate our society from within. And he said unemployment in Iran can cause friction between spouses and divorce, which he brought up twice.
20: Oh, interesting. Is he calling for peace?
21: Not exactly. He's more defiant, as you might expect. He said Iran was finding new pathways for trade. He said the U.S. has the power to destroy anything, sure, but can they impose a surrender? That is impossible, he said. He said Iran is willing to allow inspections of its nuclear facilities, but then he noted that President Trump keeps saying he obliterated Iran's nuclear facilities. If you obliterated them, what is there to inspect? We should note this is the Iranian version of events. The White House gave us a statement saying we are having positive and constructive discussions through the mediators, and the U.S. also says they're not in a rush to reach a deal because they are getting barrels of oil through the Strait of Hormuz, whether Iran says it's open or not.
20: Now, he's not the top figure in Iran. Any word on the supreme leader, the cleric who makes final decisions?
21: Yeah, the president says he had two meetings with the supreme leader, 7 hours total, and the supreme leader seemed healthy to him. I did not see any major challenges with his health, although U.S. officials have suggested the leader was severely wounded at the start of the war. And in any case, Mojtaba Khamenei has not been seen.
20: Our Morning Edition co-host, Steve Inskeep. Thank you, Steve.
21: You're welcome.
19: The largest international livestock crossing on the U.S.-Mexico border is open again. It closed last May after cases of the New World screwworm were detected in Mexico. Now, the reopening on Thursday is part of a phased-in effort to put new safeguards in place. The hope is the additional cattle will help lower beef prices. With member station KTEP, here's Angela Cocherga.
4: Under a bright blue sky filled with fluffy white clouds, a small crowd gathered at the Santa Teresa livestock crossing in New Mexico. All eyes were on the open gate and the towering border fence. Then, the moment they had been waiting more than a year for, cowboys herded cattle from Mexico to the U.S. side and into corrals.
5: How do I feel? Ecstatic is the word. Long dry spell.
4: Daniel Manzares is director of the Santa Teresa International Livestock Crossing, which is near the state line with Texas and borders Chihuahua.
5: I think we're off to a really good start with cooperation and partnership, both countries.
4: About 400 head of cattle crossed on the first day of the reopening. The goal is to grow that number to the 3,000 a day that used to enter the U.S. here. Among those at the reopening was Dudley Hoskins, Undersecretary of Regulatory Programs at the U.S. Department of Agriculture.
22: We have the highest confidence that animals moving through these protocols, these ports of entry, when done correctly, legally, and safely, are clean, healthy animals, and we're excited about reconstituting the movement.
4: New protocols include an additional inspection for the flesh-eating New World screwworm. U.S. inspectors have long been present on the Mexican side, checking the health of animals before they're allowed to cross the border. That's on top of Mexico's inspectors. And there are some new helpers on site, says Hoskins.
22: The dogs play a critical role for us in the screwworm protocol.
4: New specially trained dogs can detect screwworms present on cattle before they cross the border. Four are doing the job now, with more in training. Another line of defense, sterile flies released along the border to prevent screwworms from reproducing. A new sterile fly facility is under construction in South Texas. The livestock crossing is owned and operated by the Chihuahua Cattlemen's Association. Ranchers big and small depend on it. Chihuahua is the top exporter of live cattle and has been supplying cattle to the U.S. for more than 100 years, says Alvaro Bustillos, president of the association. He says every dollar earned raising cattle in Mexico is multiplied in the U.S.
23: I think there's five more in the table in the U.S. side, and this creates industry jobs.
4: With billions in cross-border trade at stake, cattle dealers like Alan Sanchez say clients in Texas are eager to see the livestock crossing open again.
24: A lot of feed yards, especially in the Panhandle, rely a lot on Mexican cattle to be able to fill up their feed yards.
4: With the U.S. supply of cattle at a record low, beef prices at grocery stores on average are 9% higher than last year. Reopening of the border should help, but nobody here was willing to predict when the cost will go down. For NPR News, I'm Angela Kocherga at the Santa Teresa International Livestock Crossing.
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1: Whether from Venezuela or somewhere else, the U.S. Strategic Petroleum Reserve needs to be refilled for energy security. At 7:51 on WITF's Morning Edition, the Planet Money team runs through challenges to refilling the reserves. Good morning, I'm Karen Hendricks, and I'm honored to spend time with you on this Friday, September 25th, as we navigate the news of the day together.
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19: Good morning, me Martinez. A family in New York City was moving out of their apartment earlier this month. The commotion scared their cat Lola, who ducked under a floorboard. Then she fell and got stuck upside down behind a wall. So the family called in Catman. John DeBacker is a local cat rescuer, but even he had trouble. Lola was stuck for weeks, but eventually they found her using an endoscopic camera stuck through the wall. Wonder what else Catman had on his utility belt. It's Morning Edition.
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3: 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Good morning. I am James Searfoss here in the studio with my friend and colleague, Allie Amoros. Good morning, Allie.
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3: And we are joined by our wonderful Morning Edition host, Karen Hendricks, to ask you for your financial support to WITF during this, what is it, day 8 of yes. our fall membership campaign. 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You are the public in public media. This entire operation is only possible because of your generous support and the generous support of other people like you. And in fact, right now is a wonderful time to make a contribution if you have not done so yet. And that's because we have not one, but two dollar-for-dollar matching challenges on the table right now. So if you're unfamiliar, this is where your gift of support is matched dollar-for-dollar by another individual or group of individuals to make your dollars go twice as far. But in fact, right now, three times as far. So we have a generous couple and longtime supporters of WITF who are going to match your gift dollar for dollar. And on top of that, a group of folks from the Chester County Community Foundation will match your gift dollar for dollar again. So right now, a gift of $100 to WITF becomes $300. A gift of $200 becomes $600. All the way on down the line, you can do the math. And the best part is, or I should say another good part is, that this also applies to sustaining memberships. So if you are inclined to become a new sustaining member where your contribution is automatically deducted on a monthly basis so that you can be sure that your support is coming to WITF all year long, that first month's donation will also be matched dollar for dollar twice. So that will go three times as far as well. So like I say, right now is a wonderful time to step up and make a contribution and have your dollars go three times as far to WITF in supporting the programming that you turn to day in and day out here on our airwaves. Once again, the number to call is 1-800-233-9483, or you can go to WITF.org/give now.
0: That's right, and we would like to thank you next. 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
1: Thank you, Allie. Thank you, James. Pennsylvania lawmakers return to Harrisburg next week. WITF's Haley O'Brien has a preview of several major key issues they're hoping to solve. And Israel's Prime Minister Benjamin Netanyahu addressed the UN General Assembly Thursday amid growing criticism of his government. Those stories beginning at 8:04 on WITF's Morning Edition on this Friday, September 25th.
9: President Trump bans major news outlets, then a federal judge reverses him, for now. On the Friday News Roundup, the battle over press freedom in Washington. Plus, new midterm polling spells trouble for Trump and Republicans. GOP Senator Susan Collins faces big corruption allegations and new questions over accountability for ICE. All next time on 1A.
1: 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Now check the forecast as we head into the weekend. Here's ABC 27 meteorologist Brett Thackera.
12: Today will be partly cloudy and breezy, a pretty pleasant afternoon, a high of 72. Tonight, partly cloudy and breezy again with a low of 54, and then the nor'easter takes center stage this weekend. Saturday should be mainly dry, but clouds will increase and showers will develop eventually, especially in our eastern counties, a high of 72. It's going to be another breezy day tomorrow, and then rainy and windy and ugly and cool on Sunday, with highs in the low 60s and up to an inch of rain possible from this coastal storm. From the ABC 27 Weather Center, I'm meteorologist Brett Thackera.
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19: This is Morning Edition from NPR News. I'm A. Martinez.
20: And I'm Leila Fadil. The backup oil supply for the U.S. is running low. The Strategic Petroleum Reserve is down more than 50% since 2020, mostly due to conflicts in Ukraine and now Iran. Our colleagues at The Indicator, Cooper Katz-McKim and Ricky Mulvey, looked into President Trump's new proposal for a refill using oil from Venezuela.
15: If you drive in the U.S., the Strategic Petroleum Reserve is saving you money.
13: back in 2022, the global drawdown saved you roughly 17 to 42 cents per gallon. But if another disruption hit tomorrow, that deal may not last much longer because the reserve is at its lowest point since 1982 and falling fast.
15: Yeah, and the Trump administration has had their eye on solutions for a while, but it is not an easy fix. Joseph Mikett is an energy security expert with the Center for Strategic and International Studies. He says we're not exactly in a position to just buy more oil to refill this thing.
16: Under normal mechanisms, it requires Congress to say we're willing to buy oil and stick it in the ground. And at a time of significant fiscal deficit, that can be a challenging problem.
13: Previous administrations have come up with strategies to refill the reserve. For example, during the Clinton and Bush administrations, they did it through a royalty in kind program. But most recently, the headline solution is Venezuelan oil. A White House press release says a private company granted the U.S. 20% control of current and future fields that it operates in Venezuela.
15: And the important thing to note, Venezuela has a straight-up different kind of oil than the U.S. has in the SPR. So it would have to be through some trading mechanism where the oil is sold and another is purchased. Joseph, the energy security expert, he's bullish on the Venezuela deal.
16: The key thing that it adds is a source of oil which won't cause large market disruptions and doesn't require Congress to agree to spend a lot of money to fill the SPR.
15: Here are the challenges, though. It is infamously difficult to get oil out of the ground in Venezuela. It would require an enormous amount of investment in infrastructure after years of underinvestment and corruption. One expert in Latin American energy put that figure at $100 billion over the next decade to get production levels to where they were 20 years ago. And it's not clear who would be footing that bill, whether it's oil companies, the U.S. government, or somebody else.
13: Arnab Datta is a managing director at Employ America, focusing on energy markets. He says this Venezuela thing, it's just kind of a harebrained scheme.
17: I'm not really sure why we should be supporting Venezuelan production when we've got production here at home and amongst our allies that can fit this bill.
15: Instead of investing $100 billion of money in another country's oil, coordinating between agencies, sifting through the political chaos of Venezuela, Arnab says one could just put that money towards the Strategic Petroleum Reserve.
13: Plus, Arnab thinks the Trump administration's current strategy, it's working just fine. The Department of Energy is basically loaning out barrels to oil companies. Then they promise to return the oil sometime later at up to a 24% premium.
17: I think that this is like a well-executed way of delivering to the market, but also sending a signal to the market that there's going to be demand for U.S. barrels.
15: Either way, oil supplies continue to get lower globally. For Americans, who knows how much longer the Strategic Petroleum Reserve can shield us from even higher costs.
13: Ricky Mulvey, Cooper Katz McKim, NPR News.
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4: 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Thanks as well to Patrick in Harrisburg for making a contribution. 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
6: Good morning. Israeli Prime Minister Benjamin Netanyahu told the UN that going to war with Iran was one of the easiest decisions he ever made. How is his speech being received in Israel? It's Morning Edition from NPR News. A judge ruled the White House needed to stop its press ban. Journalists from two outlets were still turned away from a state dinner. I'm A. Martinez.
20: And I'm Leila Faldel. Networks also wanted in writing that CNN can fully rejoin the TV pool. Also, who are the Republicans that are splitting from President Trump? It's Friday, September 25th. On this day in 1690, Public Occurrences, both foreign and domestic, was published in Boston. It's considered the first newspaper in the colonies. It had three pages of news with a fourth blank for people to add their own info. Officials shut it down after one issue. The news is next.
7: Live from NPR News in Washington, I'm Corva Coleman. President Trump held a state dinner last night for Chinese President Xi Jinping after a day of talks. NPR's Jennifer Pak reports from Beijing.
10: According to an official Chinese readout, President Xi told Trump the two sides should work on AI guardrails and keep the technology under human control. He says he hopes the U.S. will oppose Taiwan independence and treat Chinese companies fairly in the U.S. because the two sides had an agreement in May. But the U.S. has continued to sanction more Chinese firms over national security concerns. Xi says he and Trump maintain deep and close communication as the two sides continue to hammer out a better deal. Jennifer Pak, NPR News, Beijing.
7: Saudi Arabia says it intercepted more missiles fired at it by Yemen's Houthi rebels. The Houthis say Saudi Arabia has launched more airstrikes and missiles across parts of Yemen. NPR's Aya Batrawi reports.
0: Saudi Arabia's military says six ballistic missiles fired by the Houthis were intercepted on Thursday. The Iran-backed Houthis have been targeting Saudi Arabia with drones and missiles. Last week, they hit a Saudi airbase in Ta'if and have hit Aramco energy facilities. Saudi Arabia, meanwhile, has been carrying out airstrikes against the Houthis in Yemen. It comes as the Houthis routed Saudi-backed fighters from key territory in Yemen overlooking the Red Sea's Bab el-Mandeb Strait. The Houthis say Saudi Arabia has launched more than 1,000 airstrikes and missiles at Yemen in past weeks. The United Nations Human Rights Office says 32 civilians, among them 15 children, have been killed in airstrikes and shelling in Yemen since the start of August, and more than 125,000 people have been displaced. Aya Batraoui, NPR News, Dubai.
7: A new TV ad is out featuring President Trump. It's paid for by the U.S. government. It shows several images of Trump while featuring words that say, quote, largest tax cut in history. The music repeats the phrase, quote, love me. New Hampshire Democratic Senator Maggie Hassan is seeking answers, saying the ad appears to violate federal law. The state of New York is suing the prediction market site Polymarket. NPR's Bobby Allen reports the suit alleges the platform is an illegal gambling operation.
2: New York officials are asking a judge to push Polymarket out of the state. Prediction markets have exploded in popularity in Trump's second term, taking in billions of dollars in weekly bets on everything from elections to war to the word choice of politicians and sports announcers. More than two dozen lawsuits have been filed against the sector, which, in addition to Polymarket, includes its rival, Kalshi. Legal watchers say a case will likely eventually make its way to the Supreme Court. In a statement, Polymarket said it will fight for its users. The company insists it is not a gambling operator, but a company that offers a financial product known as an events contract, something overseen by the Trump administration. Donald Trump Jr. is a Polymarket advisor and investor. Bobby Allen, NPR News.
7: Polymarket is countersued. This is NPR.
1: Good morning. I'm Karen Hendricks, WITF News. First, an update on a story we've been following on the fate of a York pastor and Haitian immigrant. Pastor Molise Agustave is now in Haiti after a dramatic three-week campaign to keep him in the U.S. that included his last-minute removal from a flight a week ago. Staff with immigration advocacy group We Are CASA credited that stay of deportation to political intervention by Democrats Governor Josh Shapiro and Senator John Fetterman, along with Republicans Senator Dave McCormick and U.S. Representative Lloyd Smucker. But Thursday, the Department of Homeland Security flew Agustave out of the country. He's now separated from his U.S. citizen wife and two children. One pending legal motion that remains could bring Agustave back, but his lawyer says deportation makes returning much more difficult. Pennsylvania lawmakers return to Harrisburg next week with several major issues still on the table. WITF's Haley O'Brien reports advocates and lawmakers are hoping to see movement on a couple key pieces of legislation, including on skill games.
3: The Pennsylvania Supreme Court gave lawmakers until October 13th to regulate the skill games industry. If not, they become illegal. The House and the Senate have introduced bipartisan legislation to do that. Republican Senator Gene Yaw is the prime sponsor of the Senate bill.
8: It's going to be, a tremendous hit to a significant number of Pennsylvanians if we don't address it. I can't remember anything that I have been involved in the Senate that would affect so many people negatively.
3: When lawmakers return to the Capitol on Monday, those bills and many others could be voted on. Lawmakers also hope to see movement on bills to ban cell phones in schools, further regulate AI data center developments, and ensure fair utility rates. In Harrisburg, I'm Haley O'Brien, WITF News.
1: The Energy Department says it will spend almost $2 billion to try to squeeze more electricity out of the nation's aging and stressed power grid. The Trump administration says it's stepping up efforts to avoid blackouts amid skyrocketing energy demand spurred by artificial intelligence. The money will go toward 31 projects across 26 states that are expected to produce more than 23 gigawatts of additional electricity.
9: electricity capacity. Energy Secretary Chris Wright spoke about the grant program Thursday at a PPL facility in Allentown. The Pennsylvania Electric Utility says two data centers in its territory came online this year, and six more are under construction, with enough other data centers in the advanced planning stages that its peak electric demand could quintuple by 2032. PPL is receiving $71.5 million to modernize an existing high-voltage transmission line across roughly 30 miles in northern Pennsylvania. A partly cloudy, breezy day ahead for your Friday with a high of 72. At 8:07, it's 50 degrees at HIA.
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18: 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Rinko Kikuchi stars as a woman returning to Tokyo's ballroom dance scene after tragedy, where an infatuation with her instructor offers a chance for rediscovery. 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
4: 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Good morning. I am James Searfoss here in the studio with my friend and colleague Allie Amoros. Good morning, Allie.
14: Good morning, James.
4: So here's the thing. I know there are folks out there who, when these membership drives roll around, they might wait for an opportune moment. And maybe they've heard stories before about some matching challenges that are put up from time to time during these membership drives. The great news is that right now is one of these times. So if you make a gift of support to WITF this morning, or all day for that matter, your dollars are going to be matched dollar for dollar. Not once, but twice. And that's because we have a generous couple and longtime supporters of WITF who have offered to match your gift of support, like I say, dollar for dollar. And then on top of that, we have another group of wonderful supporters through the Chester County Community Foundation who are going to match your gift again. 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Or 20 bucks turns into 60. Whatever works for your budget, whatever works for you, is going to go three times as far right now to WITF. So if you are one of these folks who have maybe been listening to WITF throughout the week and waiting for an opportunity like this to have your dollars go a little bit further, right now is the time to pick up that phone, give us a call, and make a contribution to WITF. You can do that at 1-800-233-9483, or you can go online to WITF.org/givenow. And I'm wondering, Allie, if you would like to tell our listeners about some of the wonderful thank you gifts that we have available right now.
14: I would love to. We have some brand new cozy fall Rep Your WITF with Pride merch. So, and they are available to you as thank you gifts, as James just said. 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

0: 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At 8:51 on Marketplace Morning Report, a closer look at Africa's economic activity.
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0: And today we hope we're easing you into the weekend, easing you into Friday. On this Friday, September 25th, dare I say, we are 3 months exactly from Christmas today. Sorry, don't spit out your coffee at me. It's also, the date today is 925 a day many are using to recognize and remember the legacy of Dolly Parton. So if you're among them, give that song a play, 9 to 5, and celebrate her on this special day.
6: Good morning, I'm Layla Fadel. Taylor Swift is out with 4 new songs today, part of a reissue of last year's The Life of a Showgirl, which sold 4 million copies in its first week. One of them is Cleveland. That's with an exclamation mark. Swifties spend a lot of time decoding her lyrics, but with her husband Travis Kelce being from Cleveland Heights, this one may not need much deciphering. Hate all your life, huh? This is the love of my life. Hey, hey, hey. It's Morning Edition.
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8: Hi, this is Steve Inskeep with NPR News. I'm proud to tell you that every single day, people across central Pennsylvania count on WITF for clear, thoughtful reporting that is open to all without paywalls or commercial interruptions. In the past, some of the bills for this station were paid for with federal funding. Now that time is over, and WITF relies entirely on this community to keep it going. You can honor someone special in your life while keeping trusted local journalism strong for everyone. Make a gift today to keep it going. Here's how.
9: And Steve Inskeep is absolutely right. We are only here because of your generous donations. Good morning. My name is James Searfoss, and I am here with my friend and colleague, Ali Amoros.
10: Hi, James.
9: And we are here, as Steve was saying, to ask for your financial support to keep the programming that you value every day here on our airwaves and available to everyone else in the region as well. And in fact, right now is a wonderful time to make a contribution if you have not done so already, or if you have done so already. And that's because we have not one, but 2 dollar-for-dollar matching challenges on the table right now. These are where your dollars are matched by an individual or group of individuals who are pledging to it's right there in the name. Match all the contributions that are coming in dollar for dollar. So we have a generous couple and longtime supporters of WITF who have stepped up to create this first matching challenge. And on top of that, we have the wonderful folks over at the Chester County Community Foundation stepping up as well to create another matching challenge for us right now. So your gift of support this morning to WITF is going to go not twice, but three times as far thanks to these matching dollar for dollar challenges. There is no time like the present. Don't let that contribution slip off your to-do list. 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The number to call, is 1-800-233-9483, or you can go to WITF.org/givenow. And Allie, would you like to give a couple shout-outs to some of our wonderful contributors?
2: I would like to give a couple more, James. Would you do me the honors of alternating with me to
9: thank
2: the so many listeners who have stepped up right now during Morning Edition? We'd like to thank them, and then we would like to thank you next. Thank you, Evelyn from Harrisburg.
9: Thank you to Kathleen from York.
2: Thank you, Janice from Myerstown.
9: And we have, let's see, Lisa from McSherrystown.
2: Thank you, Bethina from Mount Joy.
9: Thanks to Tim in Hanover.
2: Thank you, Matthew from Newport.
9: And we have Marty in Palmyra. Thank you, Marty.
2: Thank you, Catherine from Harrisburg.
9: Thanks to Barbara in Lancaster.
2: Thank you, Mary in Dauphin.
9: Thank you to Leslie in Lancaster.
2: Thank you, Christine in Dillsburg.
9: And thank you to Maria in Marietta.
2: Thank you, Anne in Chambersburg.
9: Thanks to James in Lancaster.
2: A James to a James. Thank you, Eileen from Harrisburg.
9: Thanks to Thomas in Littlestown.
2: And thank you, Howard from Mechanicsburg.
9: Thanks to all of you so much for your generous support.
2: 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Thank you.
0: Thank you, Allie. Thank you, James. With President Xi in Washington, can the U.S. and China agree on how to manage AI? 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
13: Today will be partly cloudy and breezy, a pretty pleasant afternoon, a high of 72. Tonight, partly cloudy and breezy again with a low of 54, and then the nor'easter takes center stage this weekend. Saturday should be mainly dry, but clouds will increase and showers will develop eventually, especially in our eastern counties, a high of 72. It's going to be another breezy day tomorrow, and then rainy and windy and ugly and cool on Sunday, with highs in the low 60s and up to an inch of rain possible from this coastal storm. From the ABC 27 Weather Center, I'm meteorologist Brett Thackera.
0: 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At 8:51, it is 51 degrees at the Public Media Center in Harrisburg.
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14: With world leaders gathering in New York, a check-in on how the U.S.'s war with Iran is affecting economies in Africa.
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14: From Marketplace in Washington, I'm Kimberly Adams. Leaders and policymakers from across the globe are meeting in New York for the UN General Assembly, and the ongoing conflict in the Middle East is on the top of mind for many member nations, including countries in Africa. For more on how the conflict is affecting the economies on the continent, I'm joined by Mavis Owusu-Jemfe. She's a political economist and president and CEO of the African Center for Economic Transformation. Mavis, welcome.
16: Thank you very much, Kimberly, for having me back.
14: How are the various parts of the continent feeling the economic pressures of this war domestically?
16: Most African countries are net oil importers. So higher and more volatile oil prices feed into transport, electricity, food distribution, and the cost of basic goods. So for households on the continent, the war has quickly become a cost of living shock. Agriculture is exposed to because farmers rely on fertilizer alongside fuel and transport. If these costs rise, food prices and food security come under pressure. And we're already starting to see that in the Horn of Africa and in the Sahel. Now, trade is also at risk, especially when strategic routes such as Gulf of Aden becomes unstable and shipping costs rise. So, this is why our governments are thinking harder about resilience, including stronger refining capacity, more reliable regional supply chains, and increased domestic production. South Africa is a good example of this defensive approach that the many governments on the continent are taking. It is stockpiling fuel and urgently trying to revive domestic refining capacity after years of relying heavily on imported fuel.
14: Back in the spring, Chinese President Xi Jinping promised that China would implement zero tariffs on 53 African countries, taking basically an opposite approach from President Trump to tariffs. How has that been playing out so far?
16: A lot of countries are really thinking through this. A lot of countries are looking at the fundamental challenges to its industrialization policy. So how do you improve access to energy? How do you enhance labor productivity? How do we better use technology? The challenge is building the product that makes you competitive to be in that market. So I'm really excited about African countries stepping back and asking, where are the opportunities? Where are the value chains? What are the few things we can do that will enable us to take advantage of this trading opportunity that China has given us? So it's a space to watch, Kimberly. We are not there yet. The door has been open. The onus is now on us to build the products to enable us to compete in the Chinese market effectively.
14: China has already invested for decades quite a bit in Africa and building relationships there. I'm thinking about the Belt and Road Initiative and other things. With this latest move and China trying to develop even deeper trade ties with African countries, what does that mean, do you think, for the United States trade relations there?
16: We are looking at the type of partnerships that enables us to really realize our own agency. We are simply not choosing between Washington and Beijing, as the world is thinking. What we are thinking about is working with multiple partners, avoiding dependency, and choosing arrangements that support African priorities.
14: Mavis Owusu-Jemfe is a political economist and president and CEO of the African Center for Economic Transformation. Mavis, thank you so much.
16: Thank you for inviting me again, Kimberly.
14: Let's do the numbers. The FTSE in London is up 0.3%. Dow, S&P, and NASDAQ futures are up in the 0.3 to 0.4% range, with the Dow future up 136 points. The 10-year Treasury yield is down at 5.18%. And checking on those energy prices we were just discussing, Brent crude is down 0.6% at $104.94 a barrel. West Texas Intermediate crude is down 0.2% at $92.56 a barrel.
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9: list? 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
17: And Carol from Harrisburg.
9: Thanks to Holly from Carlisle.
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9: That's right, WITF.org/give now, or you can also give us a call the old-fashioned style at 1-800-233-9483. 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
19: Welcome to NewsHour from the World Service of the BBC. This is Owen Bennett Jones, and today, with the Chinese president in Washington, can the US and China agree on how to regulate AI? President Xi says they need to.
20: We have the ability and the responsibility to develop and manage AI well and ensure that the development of artificial intelligence remains under control and benefits humanity.
19: As the Tigrayans go on the offensive in Ethiopia, where is that conflict headed? A new test for brain tumours that can cut diagnosis time to just 2 hours.
21: It seems almost magical that you can do things that quickly, but this adds a whole new level of information that will guide the surgeon, allow us to make more accurate decisions.
19: And with the Pope on a visit to France, how come the number of teens there being baptised is increasing so sharply? So lots to come, but first of all, the news.
22: Live from NPR News in Washington, I'm Corva Coleman. Chinese President Xi is continuing his state visit to the U.S. President Trump held a state dinner for him at the White House last night that followed their day of meetings. Neither Xi nor Trump directly answered questions about whether Taiwan came up during their discussions. But as Ashish Valentine reports from Taipei, Taiwan is emphasizing its right to self-determination.
23: Following the full day of meetings between Xi and President Trump, China's Ministry of Foreign Affairs released their readout of Xi Jinping's remarks. Xi reportedly expressed hope that the U.S. would oppose Taiwan independence and handle the Taiwan issue prudently. Taiwan's Ministry of Foreign Affairs responded to Xi's remarks in a statement, saying Taiwan's future can only be decided through democratic means. Taiwan's President Lai Ching-te said in a speech last week that faced with the escalating threat from China, his responsibility is to ensure Taiwan is better prepared. Part of that agenda, he said, is raising defense spending to 5% of GDP by 2030. For NPR News, I'm Ashish Valentine in Taipei.
22: With the November midterm elections less than 6 weeks away, more Republicans are distancing themselves from President Trump. NPR's Elena Moore says the GOP is seeking to hold on to a slim majority in Congress amid the president's low approval ratings.
1: A handful of Republicans are breaking with Trump on key issues, like the war with Iran. This week, multiple Senate candidates running in competitive races called for the conflict to end, including Mike Rogers in Michigan.
3: Michigan families are struggling with the price of everyday life. Groceries cost too much. We have to bring prices down. The war with Iran needs to end, and end quickly.
1: Trump's been looming large throughout this midterm cycle, and he's repeatedly told supporters to vote like he's on the ballot. But that could hurt his party. According to the latest NPR-PBS News Marist poll, a plurality of registered voters, 45%, say they're voting against him. Elena Moore, NPR News.
22: Israeli Prime Minister Benjamin Netanyahu delivered his remarks yesterday to the UN General Assembly. Many other world leaders this week have sharply criticized his government. NPR's Kat Lonsdorf reports Netanyahu has responded to the criticism.
4: He downplayed settler violence against Palestinians in the occupied West Bank, saying it was the work of 150 juvenile delinquents. The UK recently said such settler attacks and land grabs amount to, quote, ethnic cleansing. Netanyahu rejected claims that Israel has committed genocide in Gaza, something that's come up repeatedly from other world leaders this week. He also accused the media of not telling the, quote, truth about what's happening in Gaza. But just a reminder, Israel has not allowed outside journalists to enter Gaza to independently report in almost 3 years, the entirety of this war.
22: NPR's Kat Lonsdorf. This is NPR. Mortgage rates for a standard home loan are now more than 7%. Only 2 weeks ago, the rate was about 6.75%. Analysts say the war in Iran is a driving reason for the big jump. That's because it's boosted the cost of oil and inflation. That, in turn, creates volatility in the bond market, affecting the cost of borrowing. Pope Leo is in the midst of a day-long series of speeches across France that began in the French capital. NPR's Eleanor Beardsley reports Leo's four-day trip is the first official papal visit to France since 2008.
5: French television is covering the Pope's visit live, showing him being greeted by President Macron, officers of the French military, and dozens of schoolchildren on a red carpet on the airport tarmac as he stepped off his plane. In an opening speech to Macron and diplomats at the Élysée Palace, Leo raised existential questions about scientific progress, life, and human rights. He warned that a, quote, paradise of machines risks undermining humanity. The Pope will greet the faithful in the streets of Paris before heading to Notre Dame Cathedral. This evening, he is holding a sold-out mass at the Stade de France, Paris's major sports stadium. There is huge fervor for his visit in a country that's both traditionally Catholic and staunchly secular. Eleanor Beardsley, NPR News, Paris.
22: The outer bands of Hurricane Nolo are starting to reach the Big Island of Hawaii. A hurricane watch is up. Forecasters don't think the storm will make landfall, but it is a big rainmaker. Nearly 2 feet of rain could fall on parts of Hawaii. This is NPR.
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19: Hello and welcome to NewsHour from the World Service of the BBC live from London. This is Owen Bennett-Jones. There have been red carpets all over Washington as President Trump has done his best to give his Chinese counterpart, President Xi, the grandest possible welcome. So, a fanfare ahead of the state dinner, during which President Trump presented the Chinese leader with a sculpture of a bald eagle. And the days of the US raising human rights are long gone and have given way to an acknowledgement that China governs in its own way.
2: As the leaders of our two nations, President Xi and I both understand that we represent different systems, but the ties between our people endure, and we've never gotten along better.
19: As for President Xi, his message went along the lines of, don't fear us, work alongside us.
20: President Trump has pledged to make America great again and lead the American people to achieve significant development milestones. China is committed to achieving the great rejuvenation of the Chinese nation. Chinese modernization has continuously opened up new horizons. Both goals are ambitious and can surely mutually reinforce each other.
19: Well, most of the analysts previewing this meeting said, and indeed those now covering it, are saying that it's not clear much of substance will come out of the visit. Let's speak now to Daniel Lipman, White House reporter for Politico news website. And since you're Politico, I should ask you, first of all, you were banned from the White House. A judge said you should be back in. And I think you are back in a little bit, aren't you?
7: We are. And so there's this 2-week temporary restraining order that a judge ordered the White House and the administration to let back in Politico, MS Now, and CNN. And so hopefully we'll be in permanently. And we were grateful that a lot of our media colleagues helped us in this court fight.
19: Yeah, so they joined you in a sort of boycott. And just to say what happened, which is incredible. I mean, you can confirm this actually happened. US journalists at the dinner got less access than the Chinese ones.
7: Yeah, it was quite something. And there was also jostling between the some Chinese journalists and Secret Service agents because the Chinese photographers wanted to get better photos. And so it's kind of in league with the human rights not being left, being left off the agenda when you don't have as many of those journalists who are given access to this dinner.
19: Right. On the substance of the meetings, this is the latest just come through. U.S. President Donald Trump Friday said he had a very productive meeting with Chinese President Xi. Tremendous things will be happening. And that's it. No details. And that sort of sums it up, really, doesn't it?
7: Yeah, the U.S. did get two pandas that are going to be sent to the zoo in Atlanta. There was a two-month extension of the trade detente. I think the Chinese are agreeing to buy 25 million pounds of soybeans. This was a meeting and a state visit really heavy on symbolism, and Trump showed off the military and the new helipad, and he gave Xi a tour of Marine One, the presidential helicopter. But we didn't really get any breakthroughs on critical issues bedeviling the relationship.
19: Okay, well, thanks very much for just giving us that update on what's happening. That's Daniel Lipman, White House reporter for Politico. Well, there is one issue that's very much in the background of this meeting, and there have been some discussions about it. It is artificial intelligence. Now, in the last few weeks, it's become clear that President Trump is consistently relaxed about the issue of the degree to which AI should be regulated. But it became clear in the dinner this was that President Xi is slightly less relaxed about this.
20: China and the United States are both major powers in artificial intelligence. We have the ability and the responsibility to develop and manage AI well and ensure that the development of artificial intelligence remains under control and benefits humanity.
19: Now, there are cynics who say that that is not really quite what President Xi means. His concern is not so much about humanity as to whether or not AI should be under the control of the Chinese Communist Party in terms of how much information is released on sensitive subjects. So, anyway, where are

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5: 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The weather forecast from ABC 27, partly cloudy and breezy, high 72, partly cloudy and breezy tonight, low 54. 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
7: Welcome back. It's the Roundup here on 1A. I'm Todd Zwillick. Our guest this week, Taylor Popular, is national political reporter at the White House for Spectrum News. Anita Kumar is here, head of standards and practices at Politico. And Alana Shore, senior Washington editor at Semaphore. All right, gang, I don't have to tell you that the midterm elections are just over a month away now. And the polls, well, they look bleaker for President Trump and the GOP, bleaker than they were even this time last week. Apparently, a new one from NPR, PBS, and Marist finds voters favor Democrats on the generic ballot by a 12-point margin and believe Democrats elected to Congress will do a better job with the economy and foreign policy than Republicans will. Again, that's a generic ballot, not necessarily state to state or district to district, Taylor. But why is President Trump and his party doing apparently so poorly right now?
8: A big part of it is the war in Iran and the domestic economic impact. Gas prices remain super, super high. If you are a truck driver or if you're in the agriculture world, the price of diesel is so record-setting, it's kind of hard to fathom. And the president, in so many ways, campaigned on making day-to-day life more affordable and easier. And the war and other policy decisions he has pursued has done the opposite. And when we talk about the political reality, on Thursday night, the RNC announced that President Trump next week is going to do two midterm campaign rallies. We're, you know, just about a month out from the midterm elections. The president's time is so precious. You think he's going to go somewhere where there's a major Senate race, governor's race. He is going to Durant, Oklahoma on October 1st and Mobile, Alabama on October 2nd.
7: Neither Durant, Oklahoma, Alana Shore, nor where? Mobile, Alabama, mm-hmm. is a swing district or a swing state by any means. This is the midterms. Why would the president use his time and treasure to campaign in those places? Alana?
9: Well, I mean, the obvious answer to this is that he's in trouble across the map, and he needs to be bailing out these incumbents in districts where he won by double digits because, you know, consumer sentiment about the economy, sentiment about the war, it's all cutting against his people. And I realize that sounds wild, but it's true. Democrats are expanding the map to territory last seen like in the mid-90s when Republicans gained 54 seats on them. I mean, they're preparing for a huge wave. But here's the other thing, Todd. This is also friendly territory for the president in some sense, right? Like, he can bring out more of his base in these states, and he clearly likes and needs and thrives on that. So I think you should prepare to see him go to more of these sort of fringe districts in the red states versus maybe like a swingier district in New York and Pennsylvania, where maybe the turnout won't be that great.
7: Or maybe the local candidate might not want to appear on the stage. We've seen that in some places, too. In Alabama and Oklahoma, they're all coming out for President Trump, right?
8: We presume.
7: Anita Kumar, how much stock do you think we should put in these polls I just mentioned? That Marist NPR PBS poll isn't the only one that has it in the 12 to 13 point range. So there's more than one. But other polls during the primaries were like wildly, historically off. Now, that's primary polling.
0: Yeah.
7: But they were really, really bad. What other signs are there besides just polling that point to deeper signs where the electorate is?
0: Yeah. I mean, I think you always have to take them with a grain of salt, right? We've seen, lots of things in the past being inaccurate. I was at Hillary Clinton's supposed victory party in 2016. So we all know how that went. But look, I do think that you're seeing poll after poll showing similar things. So maybe we don't look at the exact number, but we do see that President Trump is at a low right now in his approval ratings. And we've seen the campaigns and the, and the president and the party sort of react along with it, right? So we're seeing what they're doing and saying, and they are telling us that they are concerned about the economy, about the cost of living, about the war. And that's how we know that there's some merit to it.
7: Well, speaking of President Trump and his poor poll numbers for the moment and the midterms, remember when he said this?
10: What I really want you to do is pretend, please, that I'm on the ballot. Just come and vote. It's so important.
7: Now, that might be backfiring, and there's some data to back that up. Even though President Trump is not on the ballot, voters are more likely to say that their congressional vote is mainly a vote against him. That's according to that same NPR PBS Marist poll. Alana Shore, how are Republican candidates who are on the ballot dealing with Trump's growing unpopularity? What do they have to do?
9: I thought the most interesting case study on that recently was Byron Donalds, who is, the very textbook definition of a Trump ally running for governor in Florida, who removed references to Trump's endorsement from his website, which is, truly shocking. We've come to see Florida as a red state. And again, Donalds campaigned as, one of Trump's closest backers. That's a case study that shows that even in a place that we might assume Trump's name would be a slam dunk, they're backing away. It's happening on other levels as well, perhaps not as prominent as Donalds. And I think it's also happening in Washington, Todd, in the sense that you're now seeing freer criticism of the president. Interestingly, maybe not as many votes in the Senate, but candidates like Mike Rogers, Ashley Hinson, going out there and saying it's time to end the war, which is a 180 from where they were just a month ago.
7: Mike Rogers, a national security Republican running for Senate in Michigan, says he would vote to end the war now. Remarkable. Roger Marshall in Kansas, dark red Kansas, has issued statements obliquely criticizing ICE, but that's something as well. These are all things we're watching, Taylor, all across the country. Where does the Senate race stand now? A lot of these races are still in toss-up territory. I think most experts believe Democrats are in a good position to take the House. Where does the Senate race stand when we step back?
8: So Senate races are always different. These are for six-year terms. Obviously, senators are viewed a bit more prestigiously than House members, and they're running for statewide office. So it really does kind of vary state to state. You bring up Kansas. Roger Marshall, the incumbent Republican, he's really gone out of his way to say the war has to end, now criticizing ICE efforts in Kansas. It's an example where Democrats weren't necessarily expecting to make inroads, but they have a candidate there. He's a pastor. He leads, I think, the biggest megachurch in Kansas. I think his name is Adam Hamilton, who has figured out a messaging way to be like, I'm not looking for just, liberal Democrats. I'm trying to put together a coalition that will focus on costs and things that Republicans are not, in his view. So that race is interesting. You have situations, though, in realities, the Republican Party is spending tens of millions, if not hundreds of millions of dollars in Texas right now to try to boost Ken Paxton, the attorney general who's running against Democrat James Tallarico. That is a state that should have been fairly safe for Republicans. But because of Ken Paxton's controversies and President Trump's bear hugging of him, that's led to a drain of resources. And then you have states like Michigan or in Maine where the party is trying to figure out, can we dedicate all those other resources there, or do we need to triage in places like Texas or Kansas? So it's a really interesting map.
7: You talk about husbanding resources and deploying your money, but MAGA Inc. and Republicans and super PACs have an absolute ton of it. President Trump his PACs and affiliated PACs have poured more than $130 million into races across the country. Since the beginning of this month, they have far deeper pockets than Democrats at this point. Anita, Democrats have the poll numbers and the gas prices. Yeah. Republicans have the money. Historically, can loads and loads of money overcome the fundamentals in this race?
11: Yeah, I mean, loads and loads of money in the home stretch here could be lots of TV ads, lots of door knocking, lots of outreach. So it can make a difference. You know, early on, there were people worried that President Trump and the Republicans wouldn't spend, that he wouldn't spend the money. And so we didn't see them spend it for a while. And so you're talking about this recent, you know, them putting in so much money. And I think it's really made Republicans feel like, okay, we don't have a lot on some of the things we just talked about, but this could actually make a difference.
7: It strikes me in Texas, Ken Paxton is extraordinarily unpopular in general. I'm comfortable to say people don't like him, but lots and lots of money can help ensure that they don't like Tallarico either. And that's where money can be very effective, is muddying up your opponent to bring him down to your level. That's going to be an interesting dynamic to watch, I think, for the rest of the race. But meanwhile, we talk about where voters are, as always, we have to talk about where voting is now in America. There's a messy legal fight over Missouri's congressional map going on. This is the latest wrinkle in the nationwide redistricting war that President Trump set off in Texas in August of last year. And we've covered that in detail here on 1A. On Tuesday, Missouri wound up back at the Supreme Court for the third time this month after a federal appeals court ruled in favor of Republicans who are hoping to use a redrawn district map to bolster their chances in the midterms. Now, the Supreme Court has already blocked that map twice in favor of an earlier map that would likely allow Democrats to retain their seats in the state. Confused? Well, it's getting a little confusing in Missouri. Anita, explain what's going on here. Why does this case keep going back to the Supreme Court when they've already said what's what?
11: Yeah, so basically there were these two maps, and the primary map and the general election map are different. So people will be voting, I mean, potentially here, on a map or for people that they didn't see before. And so there's two different elections. And so that's what the court basically said, is you can't be having two different maps for two different elections. So they're sending it back again. So now we're back at the Supreme Court. As you previously said, they said it should be under the old map. So it's just gone back and forth. I have no reason to believe that they wouldn't do the same thing they've done twice now. The problem here, besides all the stuff that we've already said, is those ballots have been printed, and I believe they're already on their way. So how do you take that back, whatever the Supreme Court does? If it changes its tune and there's, you know, a different difference, what do they do? The voting's already, you know, we're in election season, even though we're still in September.
7: Ballots have already gone out, and in some precincts and jurisdictions around the country, early voting has already started, Alana Shore. And in the case of Missouri, I don't know if this level of uncertainty and confusion applies to any other place at this point in this election across the country. But what's the state of voters' ability to know how they're voting, where they're voting, what they're voting for?
9: I mean, it's pretty shaky, right? I saw some notice the other day that said that voters are being advised to just, like, not vote early and hold off, which is a remarkable communication to give formally from the state to its electorate. But I guess that's where Missouri is at right now, to be frank, with this kind of unprecedented situation.
7: One more piece of news for you here. This week, an error in Texas created a backlog of more than 178,000 voter registration applications when the Texas Department of Safety failed to send tens of thousands of applications to county registrars. Now, officials are scrambling to process those now, and Texas Democrats are demanding an investigation into what went wrong. We'll hear firsthand from the leaders running our elections on Mondays, If You Can Keep It conversation, all about our democracy and how it's functioning now. And we want to hear from you as well. If you're an election official or a poll worker or a volunteer, how are you preparing for this fall? And if you're a voter, how confident are you that the system will work as it should? There's a lot of confusion out there. We've had a lot of experts on this show tell us, actually, things are proceeding as normal. Ignore the smog, ignore the noise if you can, because in most places, things are still normal. The number to call, 855-236-1111. 1212. Have you already voted? Are you planning to use a different method than in the past? Again, our number, 855-236-1A1A. Your questions about voting, you can send them to us also at 1A@WAMU.org. I'm Todd Zwillick. 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
2: 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I am Joe Ulrich, and I'm here with our president and CEO, Max Duke. Good morning.
13: 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How are you?
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7: 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That's all next time on 1A.
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7: Welcome back. This is 1A. I'm Todd Zwillick. Before we get back to the roundup, it's time for our weekly news quiz. Now, last week we asked you what weather radars across the country were picking up that wasn't storm activity. Here's a hint that there are hundreds of millions of them. And here's our winner, Jess, with the answer.
18: Weather radars are picking up on migrating birds for fall migration.
7: Yes. Huge congrats to Jess with the correct answer. Yep. It's birds.
8: Could have been something worse.
7: You know what? It could have been way worse when you think about it. Jess listens to 1A on WXXI in Rochester, New York. Jess, your 1A swag is on the way, along with a garbage plate. Yes, it's a thing. If you don't know, ask somebody from Rochester, preferably, what a garbage plate is. Now for your question this week, I'll hand it over to our friend, Associated Press music reporter Maria Sherman. She's a regular on the 1A Record Club. Take it away, Maria.
19: On Tuesday, Billboard announced that Ella Langley's Choosin' Texas, a simmering, mid-tempo, country and then some heartbreak song, has become the longest-running number one hit of all time. That's on the all-genre Billboard Hot 100 chart. And that's quite impressive because it means she's beaten records set by Old Town Road, by Whitney Houston, and most impressively...
7: You're probably wondering how I got here. No, just kidding. That's actually the question for the week that Maria almost mentioned right there. Ella Langley's hit has now been number one for a record 23 weeks. Here's your question. What iconic Christmas hit did it dethrone for a record on the top 100? That's a hard one. I think I know. I'm not sure I know. It's actually a hard one. Send us your answers via our app, 1A Vox Pop. We're accepting answers through Sunday evening. No help from Google. Definitely no AI. Use that very human brain you have in your heads. And we'll be accepting answers, as I said, through Sunday evening. So good luck. All right, back to the news of the week with Taylor Poplars of Spectrum News, Anita Kumar of Politico, and Alana Shore of Semaphore. Well, before the break, we were talking about the midterms, about the polls, but also about the real world stuff that's affecting the standing of President Trump and Republicans. We touched on the Iran war, and that leads me to the gas pump in America. On Tuesday, diesel prices hit a record high of $6.53 a gallon on average. That's according to data from AAA. That's up 77% from a year ago. Now, diesel, of course, fuels the trucking industry. It's also critical for farmers. It powers farm machinery. And when you think about all of the things that move by truck or that grow on farms, as truckers will tell you, diesel is in everything. And now some Republican lawmakers in states with economies that heavily depend on agriculture are calling for a ban on U.S. diesel exports as a way to lower high prices. Now, Taylor, President Trump said he's considering an export ban. He hasn't announced a final decision. The president said he wanted it. Then there was reporting that the White House was preparing a ban. Then the White House denied that reporting. The energy secretary shot the whole thing down. Where does this really stand? Can the president do this? And more importantly, is he going to do it?
8: He can do it temporarily. It's unclear if he's actually going to do it, because as you outlined, the president was asked about this while he was up at the United Nations. He said he was open to it. Treasury Secretary Scott Bessent was sitting next to him and said, we are exploring it. We're trying to figure out what it would actually look like. But I think it was the day after that that Energy Secretary Chris Wright came out and said, we wouldn't be able to do that. It would disrupt the market too much. It would probably hurt prices even more if we did it. So
7: Lewis in North Carolina says, oil is only a global market because we allow it to be a global market. Why aren't people more strong considering this export ban?
8: So it's funny. There is a growing chorus of Republicans, especially from big agriculture states. Iowa Senator Chuck Grassley, who's 93 years old, has represented Iowa for half a century. He's been very outspoken about this, and he's begging because, of course, Iowa has a ton of farmers who are really feeling the pinch of this. I want to read one tweet from him. This was from very early Friday morning. He goes, a suggestion for President Trump, since you're hearing from big oil about diesel prices and the problems with an embargo, tell big oil to reduce their prices for Americans and not charge the global price. This is an America first issue. Why be energy independent if we aren't going to use it when we need it? So that's just a taste of what some Republican lawmakers are saying to President Trump, because they're saying this is a crisis for our own constituents. The broader question, though, is if you do this short-term ban, it could lead to regular gasoline prices spiking, because essentially the market would try to counterbalance itself. And you have, this goes beyond Iran, you have Russia's war on Ukraine and the fact that Ukraine has gotten really good using drones at targeting Russia's diesel industry. So that's also leading to prices.
7: All right, we talk about the continuing effects of the war in Iran on the elections, but also in American society. Remember the USS Abraham Lincoln? That's the aircraft carrier with a crew of more than 5,000 sailors that spent more than 300 days at sea in support of the war with Iran. This week, the Navy revealed that 8 sailors on that ship and others in the carrier strike group tried to take their own lives during its nearly year-long deployment. Anita, President Trump and Secretary Pete Hegseth have both very much downplayed conditions aboard that ship and concerns about the crew's mental and physical health when all of this was going on. How are lawmakers and members of the military community responding to this latest grim news?
11: Yeah, I mean, they did sort of downplay that and say there was nothing going on. And I think you've seen members of Congress say that they want some information, which is actually why this was released. Senator Kirsten Gillibrand asked for that information, and she got this information in a letter. So I do think more information is starting to come out, but we're also possibly going to hear from some of the people that were on there. You know, that's what we heard from before. We heard from families who were concerned, and I think things are going to continue to leak out, and it's going to be difficult for the administration to say one thing when we have information otherwise.
7: All right. Well, we were talking about the midterms almost all this hour. It intersects with so much of what we're talking about here on the roundup, House races, Senate races. Speaking of Senate races, though, let's go back to Maine for a moment, because there was major news out of Maine this week. In fact, I'll call it a bombshell in Republican Senator Susan Collins' close race to hang on to her Senate seat there. ProPublica reported on Tuesday that the FBI was investigating Susan Collins and her campaign aides back during her last Senate race in 2020. For corruption and for bribery. It's a long and detailed report, Alana Shore. Give us the thumbnail of what's in it.
9: It essentially deals with allegations that were made by the CEO of a company called Navitech, which is, you know, a government contractor. And there are quite a lot of those that take a lot of meetings. But it focused specifically on meetings wherein the CEO of Navitech sat down with a fundraiser who was working with Collins' campaign. In fact, a prominent Republican fundraiser for quite a few candidates. And essentially, some money was solicited. Which isn't necessarily, although it's a little shaky, not so illegal in and of itself. But then Navitech CEO responds, well, if I'm going to write this massive check, I have certain expectations regarding government contracts, and those contracts did materialize. So that is a clear case of what we call pay for play, that the report stated the FBI got information from the Navitech CEO on and was investigating in serious depth before Trump returned to office. And that investigation, as well as a lot of other corruption investigations into public officials, were shut down. Now, what the report doesn't prove is that the pay-for-play definitely occurred. But ProPublica goes into pretty exhaustive detail about these meetings, has a copy of the check. It's an extensive report to the point where Collins' senior staff was having to publicly try to dispute it.
7: And a lot of receipts and a lot of emails. And they quote Senator Collins herself at one point speaking to the CEO of Navitech, telling him, you've seen me deliver, when she was soliciting campaign funds. You've seen me deliver, Alana Shore. Now, Senator Collins has attacked the report and the timing of its release. Here's what she told a Wall Street Journal podcast.
20: It's clearly a partisan hit job. And I've got to say, I do not understand how anyone would take the word of a felon who's been convicted twice of 5 counts of money laundering, accounts of bank fraud, false submissions to the FEC. He is a convicted liar. And when you contrast that to my decades of honest public service with the utmost integrity, it is so offensive.
7: Taylor, Senator Collins' deputy chief of staff claimed her last campaign cooperated fully with the FBI during this investigation. But she's in a tough race. She says there very clearly her accuser in this piece is a convicted felon and was trying to get further charges against him reduced. That's why he was talking to the FBI. Mm-hmm. She says he's not credible, but the story is detailed and it's long and there are receipts. What does Susan Collins need to explain to voters now in her own state, given this report and given the state of the race?
8: Well, for people who haven't been following how Senator Susan Collins campaigns, this story directly relates to it. She is known for crisscrossing every corner of her very large and very rural state and going into small communities and saying, I've spent decades in the Senate. I am currently the top Republican on the Senate Appropriations Committee. I have been able to bring tax dollars back home to Maine in a way that I deserve to be kept in office to continue delivering. That is literally her elevator pitch to people, saying, I have figured out how to use the federal system for Maine. What this ProPublica story does, and I read the whole thing, I encourage everybody to read it. It is extensive and it is incredible reporting. What's striking about what Senator Collins points out is, yes, the man at the center of this from that government contracting company, he is a convicted felon. He obviously ran a shady operation. He admitted to a lot of that. But what FBI investigators had was an extensive paper trail and digital communications and checks, and showing that this extended far beyond just his interactions with Senator Collins. He was also interacting with Democratic senators, Brian Schatz from Hawaii.
7: George Davis from Cape Cod has that very question. Mm-hmm. Was the FBI investigating other members of Congress in addition to Susan Collins? Have any of their names come out?
8: The ProPublica report lists other lawmakers who had staffers who had detailed interactions with this company in question. As Alana pointed out, because the Trump administration has largely stopped corruption investigations by and large, we don't really know if other lawmakers, if they were getting closer to formally investigating them in the way that ProPublica documented Senator Collins.
7: And many of the investigators who were investigating Susan Collins were fired by the FBI because they had previously worked on investigations of Donald Trump.
8: Yes, and this is an example where the president has made clear he's using his second term as a way to kind of exact retribution on people who investigated him. That includes pulling out those investigators. What Senator Collins has to say to her constituents is, was this corruption or was this me delivering for you?
7: That's Taylor Popolars of Spectrum News. Anita Kumar is here from Politico and Alana Shore from Semaphore. I'm Todd Zwillick, and this is 1A.
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2: 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I am Joe Ulrich here with our president and CEO, Max Duke. 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
23: 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The weather forecast from ABC 27, partly cloudy and breezy, high 72, partly cloudy and breezy tonight, low 54.
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26: Pomp, pageantry, and grand displays of friendship. But was there any substance in the Trump G summit in Washington? From WAMU and NPR in Washington, this is 1A. Todd Zwillick. Today on the International News Roundup, a visit from a superpower. On the agenda, trade and tariffs, Taiwan and AI, plus a glitzy state dinner featuring the titans of tech. But did they produce any results? And world leaders gather at UN headquarters at a time when a lot of people are questioning its place in the world order. And from the lectern, defiance, anger, and warnings of a shifting world. Plus, Ebola is not contained in Congo, and a 2022 ceasefire in the Ethiopian Civil War falls apart. That's all coming up after the headlines.
27: Live from NPR News in Washington, I'm Corva Coleman. Chinese President Xi is near the end of his state visit to the U.S. President Trump will take him to the National Archives this morning to see the nation's founding documents. Meanwhile, the U.S. Trade Representative, Jamison Greer, told CNBC today that the U.S. and China have made progress on some trade issues.
28: We want to have some subset of goods that we can trade with the Chinese on a more preferential basis, where we're sending them ag, we're sending them medical devices, and we're getting from them, you know, consumer goods and other things that are non-sensitive. And we've actually reached agreement with the Chinese on a number of these things in areas where, you know, if we have trade disputes in the future, or if there are tariff measures in the future, we just leave those things to the side.
27: He said the Trump administration will release more details on Monday. President Trump hosted President Xi last night for a state dinner at the White House. A Democratic senator is asking the White House for immediate answers about a new television ad featuring the president. The ad says it's paid for by the U.S. government. NPR's Tamara Keith reports the White House insists it is a public service announcement.
29: The ad features President Trump's voice and a splashy montage of images of the president. Phrases including largest tax cut in history flash on the screen as the song providing the soundtrack to the 30-second ad repeats the phrase, love me.
30: America will never be a communist country.
29: In a letter demanding answers, Democratic Senator from New Hampshire Maggie Hassan says the ad appears to run afoul of federal prohibitions against using government funds for propaganda. A White House spokesperson described the ad as a public service announcement. Tamara Keith, NPR News.
27: The Department of Health and Human Services has nearly $100 million of unspent funding that is supposed to go to teen pregnancy prevention. And now there's less than a week to go in the 2026 fiscal year. This is according to a letter from 92 members of Congress sent to HHS today. NPR's Selena Simmons-Duffin has this exclusive report.
0: The Democratic Women's Caucus is demanding that the Trump administration restore dozens of teen pregnancy prevention grants it canceled suddenly in June. Representative Judy Chu of California is leading the effort.
6: This is a bipartisan program created by Congress with the clear intent of supporting evidence-based education models that help reduce teen pregnancy, sexually transmitted diseases, and other health risks for young people.
0: She says the Trump administration was trying to unilaterally remake the program to promote abstinence, but that is not Congress's intent. A federal judge is also considering a lawsuit brought by grantees that seeks to have the funding restored. Selena Simmons-Duffin, NPR News.
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2: Good morning, and thanks for joining us for 1A today on WITF. I'm Joe Ulrich, and we will get you back to 1A in 2 minutes, but it is our fall fundraising campaign, one of the times a year that we come around to ask you to consider how valuable programs like 1A are to you and to consider making a contribution to support it. 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
23: 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The weather forecast from ABC 27, partly cloudy and breezy, high 72, partly cloudy and breezy tonight, low 54.

0: Tinashe has grown into a huge star, hit records, millions of followers, viral TikTok songs. But for her new album, Pop Star, it's back to basics.
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0: I'm Juana Summers. 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
3: 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The weather forecast from ABC 27, partly cloudy and breezy, high 72. Partly cloudy and breezy tonight, low 54.
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6: It's the Roundup here on 1A. I'm Todd Zwillick. Andrew Roth with The Guardian is here. Jack Detch with Politico and Robbie Grammer, national security reporter at The Wall Street Journal. Well, before we took a break, of course, we were talking about the visit, but also the relationship between China and the United States as Xi Jinping wraps up his visit in Washington today with President Trump. We talked about AI, we talked about Iran and oil and prices and, of course, trade. But Jack Detch, what about Taiwan? How is Xi trying to press Trump to continue delaying arms sales to Taiwan? This is a perennial issue and a dance between the two countries' arms that, of course, would bolster Taiwan's stance to protect its own independence from a potential Chinese invasion across the sea while China watches the United States languish in the Red Sea and the Persian Gulf.
7: Xi Jinping has made Taiwan the price of a dance ticket to meet with Donald Trump. Essentially, he said that there's not going to be White House meetings if this $14 billion arms sale goes through. And this is the largest U.S. arms sale to Taiwan in history. It's an alphabet soup of all the capabilities that Taiwan really needs when it comes to sea missiles, air defenses. It seems like he has a receptive audience now in Donald Trump, Xi Jinping does. And we see Donald Trump moving very much away from the first-term calculus of being a China hawk, on almost everything but trade and AI. So China looking to buy time with Donald Trump, looking to push back on this arms sale. Remember, 2027 is China's military deadline to be prepared to seize Taiwan. That doesn't mean they're going to do it, but to slow down this arms sale is a key bit of leverage.
6: What you're right, key bit of leverage. You're suggesting Donald Trump wants meetings with China and wants deals on the trade war he created, on the Iran war he created, and now you're suggesting that those two things have created leverage for China on Taiwan.
7: There is leverage for China on Taiwan because they realize Trump wants these meetings. He wants these set pieces. And so it's very easy to put the squeeze on the U.S. in this way, especially when we've seen Trump kind of carve through the ranks of China hawks, the rhetoric become much more complimentary towards China. And also, this puts the squeeze very, very heavily on Taiwan because now it puts them at the back of the line for some of these weapon systems. If this goes on long enough, these contracts may have to be renegotiated.
6: All right. From Washington and Taipei to New York, where this week the United Nations General Assembly, they call it UNGA, it met for the 81st time at a time when the UN's effectiveness in the world appears to be more in question than ever. This week we heard from world leaders lamenting the state of the UN, but we heard from others emphatic that an increasingly violent and destabilized world needs a forum like the United Nations to achieve peace.
8: I think it's very important to strengthen the multilateral order and especially the UN. So, you know, in a way, we advocate not for a mini-lateralism, but maxi-lateralism, which means that perhaps there's a temptation of leaders to work in small circles, only with like-minded partners. So we advocate for the contrary. We need to open the scope. We need to strengthen our collective action.
6: That's Spanish Prime Minister Pedro Sanchez speaking to CNN's Christiane Amanpour outside of the UN this week. And 1A listener Lee from Richmond, Virginia, thinks we need the UN more than ever.
9: We need something like the UN now more than ever. People that most oppose it are billionaires, corporate states, and ultranationalist states who don't want to be held accountable. And the UN is a tool for global accountability.
6: Andrew Roth, you've been speaking to people all week at the UN. What did you hear from leaders, from diplomats? Is the UN fit for purpose in 2026?
10: Yeah, I mean, this has been a question since, you know, that's been brought up directly by the Trump administration pretty regularly because of, you know, attacks of the UN's kind of bloatedness. You know, budgets have been cut. And I think even more importantly at the moment, we have, you know, multiple conflicts raging around the world from, you know, Iran to Ukraine, across Africa and elsewhere. And the UN Security Council in particular, you know, doesn't seem like a place at the moment that's really able to push anything through the veto structure. The countries that are involved in no countries, you know, from Africa on the permanent Security Council mean that, you know, in general, the structural, you know, ability of the UN to end these conflicts is very much doubted. But at the same time, you know, as a forum, as a place where people are kind of able to get together, we have seen some pretty extraordinary meetings take place this week. And it has been a place where we've seen, you know, at the very least, the kind of like dialogue that I think would be quite difficult to do in one-on-ones. You know, just being there and seeing, you know, Trump being able to sit down with Zelensky, and we see these kind of, you know, direct quotes come about it. The U.S. meeting with Iranian leaders or senior, you know, U.S. officials for the first time in some time. I mean, this is the kind of, you know, forum, basically, where I do think that leaders and diplomats do see a kind of use to it. So the UN itself, in terms of its ability to end conflicts at the moment, is very much, you know, under fire. The defunding has also had a very, you know, serious impact in terms of the UN's ability to, you know, spread humanitarian aid around the world. But at the very least, it is a place where we see very unusual meetings, interesting meetings taking place as well.
6: Well, existential questions aside for the UN, around the world conflict still rages, of course. The war in Iran and the widening theater in Saudi Arabia and in Yemen. Let's go back to the podium at the UN General Assembly again with some comments from President Trump. Now, these are on UN TV, not on the White House press pool, these comments on Monday. His response and a response to it from Iranian President Pezeshkian on Tuesday.
11: For 51 years, the fanatical Iranian regime has ruled by bloodshed and mass murder, spreading death and carnage and chaos across the entire Middle East and beyond. They were the bully of the Middle East, but they are the bully no more.
12: 200 years, for the past two centuries, Iran has not attacked any country or any territory, but we've always defended ourselves steadfastly. But now we're being accused of being source of instability in the region. We're labeled terrorists.
6: The first time, by the way, that a leader of Iran has set foot in the United States, you were hearing there. Jack Detch talks on the sidelines at the UN. Notable and important, as Andrew mentions, forget about, you know, UN resolutions and blue hats maybe, but that's important, meeting between the United States and Iran on the sidelines here. Who brought what to the table in those talks?
7: Yeah, this is a big deal because it looks much more like a roadmap from the Iranians than what we've seen before. We're closer to a negotiation, but not really close to a final deal. The Iranians are kind of saying, you do this, then we do that. If the U.S. begins reducing their military and economic pressure, the Iranians can reopen the Strait of Hormuz within 7 days, and then you can kind of unlock some of the harder issues, nuclear program, sanctions, so on and so forth. So we have seen diplomacy restart, but the Iranians have a very important factor on their side. They have time. So they're looking at the midterm elections, Donald Trump insisting this isn't a force of leverage for them because he's not running. But the Iranians very, very clear that if they're facing a post-midterm Donald Trump who's more wounded, who's facing questions about the war, who's facing war power votes in Congress, they can begin to chip away at him for leverage.
6: Andrew, one thing we've been wondering about around 1A here, the extraordinary security, the extraordinary situation of Iran's president landing in New York. This is the leader of a country whose supreme leader and other high officials have been killed by the United States. Of course, a plot by Iran to kill President Trump, what led to him getting on an alternative Air Force One. And yet the Iranians believe that their safety was guaranteed to come to the United States. Can you give us some insight into how that works?
10: Yeah, I mean, this is the case where we have, you know, the president of a country that's at war with the United States flying in, and his security is actually being guaranteed, you know, by the U.S. Secret Service. They were the ones providing security to Iranian President Masoud Pezeshkian and the others from the delegation that were here. And I have to be honest, I mean, the amount of access and just openness with which they were able to move through New York, it's pretty extraordinary. I mean, you know, you giving a press conference just, you know, at a hotel just a stone's throw away from the UN, taking questions and no real questions of, you know, whether or not there will be any attempts at arrest or, you know, assassination or anything else like that. I mean, it shows basically that there was a lot of interest in having them in the United States, you know, for this meeting. And we can see that, you know, other delegations, for instance, the Palestinian delegation was not given visas to come to New York. So we see that in this case, the administration was very interested in having the Iranian delegation come here. And I mean, the scenes in New York were extraordinary because of that.
6: Well, directly related to the war in Iran, exclusive reporting this week from the New York Times. President Trump vacillated, but ultimately decided not to join Saudi Arabia in joint strikes against Iran-backed Houthis in Yemen. And this week, friend of the show Elizabeth Hagedorn reports that the Yemeni government also asked the United States for help in fighting the Houthis as Yemen's civil war flares up. Yet again, in recent weeks, Houthis have secured massive land gains along Yemen's Red Sea coast, closed a key Saudi oil pipeline, strengthened their ability to choke off Saudi Arabia's oil exports, rattling the global economy. Robbie, give us sort of some context here. Who has the leverage right now in this area? Is it the United States? Is it Iran ultimately? Is it the Houthis? Is it the Saudis? The Iran war, I think it's safe to say, is spreading.
13: And that's absolutely accurate. Who has the leverage right now? It's the Houthis. They have the upper hand. And who's their prime backer? It's Tehran. So this Bab el-Mandab Strait, just for a little bit of context on the geopolitics, you know, there's two parallel maritime choke points through which a lot of the world's energy flows. One is the Strait of Hormuz. That's been closed and contested ever since the U.S. launched the war back in late February. So a lot of this oil movement has moved down to the Bab el-Mandab Strait,
6: which is the Red Sea.
13: Which is the Red Sea on the southern end. And all of a sudden, if Iran's proxy force takes control of the choke points around the Red Sea, then the United States is sort of back to square one in guaranteeing some of these really strategically important international waterways. And remember that the Trump administration last year, in the opening months of his administration, launched a big military operation against the Houthis, tried to pummel them into submission with a big air campaign.
6: So why did Trump say no now to the ask for help with the Houthis?
13: Some of this is speculation. The Trump administration hasn't come out publicly and fully articulated it. One is that they're really busy. They're resource constrained with what's going on against Iran in the Strait to the north. And some administration officials say, look, I mean, we sell the Saudis a lot of high-end military weapons and equipment. Like, this is their own backyard. Maybe they should take care of it. Of course, that's easy to say. But when you almost have Iran on the mat, when you've got some oil flowing out of the Strait of Hormuz, you've sort of rendered Iranian threats inert there. And all of a sudden, their proxy has taken over this other strategic choke point. That just creates an entire new headache for you and gives Iran yet another Trump card in negotiations with the United States.
6: And just very briefly, the Houthis, what are they calculating in terms of why now is the time to move?
13: Now is the time to move for exactly the reason I said. Iran seemed to be on the mat, and suddenly they have given Iran a new point of leverage. And at the same time, they have shown themselves to be the most effective proxy in the region, countering the United States and its allies there.
6: That's Robbie Grammer from The Wall Street Journal. Jack Detch from Politico is here, and Andrew Roth
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15: 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Hello, I'm Max Duke, and I'm here with my friend Joe Ulrich. Morning, Joe.
16: Good morning.
15: And if you're just joining us, good morning to you. 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
16: And a number of people have taken advantage of that match. Susan in Littlestown, Linda in Lancaster, Mary from Chambersburg, Sherry in Lancaster, Baruta in Liverpool, Kevin in York, Dee in Lewisbury, Ann in Lebanon, Rochelle in Lebanon, Mary Kay in Honeybrook, Nancy in York. 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
18: 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The weather forecast from ABC 27, partly cloudy and breezy, high 72, partly cloudy and breezy tonight, low 54.
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6: Welcome back. It's the International News Roundup here on 1A. I'm Todd Zwillick. Andrew Roth is here from The Guardian, Jack Detch from Politico, and Robbie Grammer, who covers national security at The Wall Street Journal. We have been on the floor, on the dais, and in the hallways around the United Nations General Assembly for much of this hour. And Andrew Roth, Israeli Prime Minister Benjamin Netanyahu also addressed the General Assembly. Hundreds of diplomats walked out en masse as Netanyahu stepped up to the lectern for his speech on Thursday. Not the first time that has happened, but he had an additional audience aside from just in the room. His electorate back home. Elections in Israel are at the end of October. What did we hear from the prime minister? What did he say? And maybe just as importantly, how did he say it?
10: Yeah, I think that Benjamin Netanyahu definitely came to the UN this week looking to pick a fight with just about everybody, you know, from world leaders to New York City Mayor Zohran Mamdani. And I think that the goal here really was to give essentially a stump speech in front of the UN. And that's important because he was really getting up there to show himself on the world stage, giving a very aggressive speech and basically saying that Israel is not going to bow to any kind of criticism about humanitarian concerns over the war in Gaza, the expansion of settlements, or the war in Iran, that Israel is going to remain strong. The line he kept repeating during this speech was that we have no other choice. So when Netanyahu came to New York, you know, there were going to be street protests. He knew that there were going to be people walking out of the hall as well. He immediately got on stage and called them moral cowards and, you know, basically welcomed them leaving before jumping into this big speech where he took aim at pretty much everybody, you know, from Turkey's Recep Erdogan, really focusing for quite a while on Zohran Mamdani. And the reason is that he knows that this is going to be kind of red meat to his hardline conservative electorate back in Israel. He's facing a situation which is probably the biggest political fight of his life. Polling at the moment does not look great for him, even though the opposition is also disorganized. So when he got on stage this time, he didn't really offer much new in terms of policy. But the point was really to show himself in front of the UN, showing a sign of kind of Israeli defiance. He was in New York for just 12 hours, didn't hold many meetings while he was there, didn't meet with Donald Trump, and quickly headed back to Israel.
6: All right. Well, while the General Assembly was going on in New York and all of the confrontations, talks and speeches and posturing that we've been talking about in Ukraine, Russian drones pounded Kyiv. They hit infrastructure, warehouses, and fuel stations. That was in response to Ukraine sending more than 1,000 drones into Russia and launching the biggest ever attack on Moscow, at least in this war. The timing, right as Ukrainian President Volodymyr Zelensky warned the General Assembly about a hard winter ahead.
20: Ukrainians understand that this winter could be very harsh for us. But in response, we will have no choice but to make it painful for Russia too. And that's exactly why we say that de-escalation steps are important, are needed before winter. Now, we need diplomacy and we need strength. And step by step, we are closing the gaps in both.
6: Jack Tetch, the Trump administration has renewed diplomatic efforts to end this war. Now the president is pushing for what's called, what's been referred to anyway, as an energy ceasefire. Why this approach? Why now?
7: It's the economy. The Iran war has driven diesel prices above $6 a gallon. That hits everything in the United States, from grocery prices to the cost of putting buildings up. And by the way, while America's been at war, Ukraine in its defense against Russia has knocked out half of the Kremlin's top refineries. So Trump is looking at this ugly midterm map right now. He's trying to end the war, and he's doing it through a very familiar tactic by trying to extract leverage from Ukraine. Now, Zelensky's not being moved by this, and we saw at the UN a very defiant Volodymyr Zelensky, somebody who said Russia's energy isn't the target. He has to put pressure on the Kremlin's war machine ahead of the winter that we talked about. So Volodymyr Zelensky, somebody who's not backing down to Trump's pressure right now. It's a clash of two very big egos and very different politics.
6: Meanwhile, Zelensky said today on X, and this is a quote, at our meeting, President Trump stressed that he had made his final decision. Ukraine will receive licenses to produce Patriot missiles. What more do we know?
7: Well, this has been going on for a while. Lockheed Martin has a design for a more simplified version of the Patriot PAC-3 missile. We don't know exactly.
6: These are interceptors that Ukraine needs. Yeah.
7: Exactly. Sort of the only interceptors the U.S. has in its arsenal it can give to Ukraine that can reliably intercept both cruise missiles and ballistic missiles has been the big challenge for the Ukrainians. I think the proof is going to be in the pudding, right? We already have deals with the Germans, with the Ukrainians to build this stuff. It could be years before we actually see these capabilities in Ukrainian hands.
6: Well, while Zelensky spoke in New York, an invitation for Vladimir Putin to come to Florida. Here's Secretary of State Marco Rubio talking to reporters in New York.
21: We've invited President Putin to the G20. We think it's an opportunity for him to engage not just with the president, but with other world leaders. We hope that's an invitation he'll accept. There's an opportunity in December if that happens.
6: Now, what you didn't hear there is that this invitation to the G20 for Vladimir Putin in December will be to one of the president's own golf courses in Miami, Florida. No response from Moscow yet. Robbie Grammer, what's been the reaction to this invite from European allies?
13: I mean, a mixture of shock and eye rolls right now. Europe has really pushed to keep Vladimir Putin an international pariah, given how Russia has been pummeling Ukraine in what they very credibly see as an entirely unprovoked war. And even giving the invitation, you know, it's unclear if Putin will come. There's a lot of officials who predict he won't end up coming. But of course, the Kremlin hasn't given a response yet. Even the fact that he's getting an invitation shows that Russia can still be a major player in the international community despite this war against Ukraine. And some of Ukraine's top backers in Europe are privately furious that they're giving him this platform and this olive branch to come rub shoulders with other leaders here.
6: One thing I want to point out that's important to remember, the G20 will be at Doral, Donald Trump's golf club in Florida, which means Trump hosts the summit and charges to host it. Revenue at Doral, $122 million
0: last year. Revenue at Mar-a-Lago soared 50% to $78 million last year, according to disclosures. And when the G20 is at Doral, Donald Trump makes a profit. Want to make sure we don't forget that. Speaking of Donald Trump and American profit, though, Robbie, Greenland, we all know the story. Trump over and over saying the United States is going to take it over. Now there's a deal, a security deal for the U.S. in Greenland. Is it different than the deal we've had for decades?
13: It's slightly different. And for context, this is an extraordinary crisis that Trump triggered in threatening to go after Greenland with NATO. And Denmark, of which Greenland is a part of the kingdom, is one of the United States' historically most loyal members. It had the highest per capita casualty ratio of any ally in Afghanistan. So these troops of Denmark fought and died alongside the United States, and they felt a real sense of betrayal here. What this new deal does is upfront, it rules out U.S. ownership of Greenland, which NATO is breathing a huge sigh of relief, the Danes and Greenlanders, because that was a key point of pressure. But it does reaffirm U.S. rights to station troops and build bases on Greenland and brings Greenland into Trump's so-called Golden Dome anti-missile shield to protect the U.S. homeland.
0: All right, one last stop. Let's go back to New York, by the way. I just brought you to Greenland, to Nook. Go back to New York just for a moment to the General Assembly, where acting president of Venezuela, Delcy Rodriguez, told the United Nations that her country is being reborn. Here she is through an interpreter.
1: I wish before the 81st General Assembly of the United Nations to thank President Donald Trump and his government for their readiness to resume the course of diplomatic relations and cooperation with Venezuela. The last time that two presidents, the President of Venezuela and the United States, met together was in 2009. Today we are working solemnly to, through dialogue, settle our differences.
0: Now, Delcy Rodriguez also promised that elections in Venezuela would be, quote, at the right moment. The last time she addressed the UN as vice president in 2019, her tone was different, I would say, saying that Venezuela, quote, does not kneel before any imperial power. Andrew, which brings me to Donald Trump's comments at the UN about Venezuela. I mentioned it at the top of the show. To the victor belong the spoils, said the president in talking about Venezuela. Put that statement into context. What does it say about what foreign policy doctrine, what philosophy the United States is now projecting to Latin America and to the world under Donald Trump?
10: I think that this is really a classic case of kind of saying the quiet part out loud. In terms of, you know, the U.S.'s approach to Venezuela, I think it's being decried by many as a kind of neocolonial approach to it. You know, saying that directly after the U.S. has established a majority stake in you know, 65 billion barrels of Venezuelan oil points to the fact that the U.S. really launched this intervention specifically for its own economic gain, or at least that's been one of the major results that's come out of it. And this is part of the larger sort of what Donald Trump says is an America first, but, you know, actually a very self-interested U.S. policy, which is that we act around the world in places where there's kind of a U.S. gain to come from that. And we see the U.S. playing a very large role in terms of how we redraw the map around the world, but especially in Latin America, where the U.S. is welcoming a number of new right-wing leaders in countries throughout the region, and in many cases is looking for a way that it can create economic gain from those tighter relationships. So it's very self-interested, and many people are also looking at it as a form of, you know, neocolonialism or economic colonialism.
0: That's Andrew Roth from The Guardian, Robbie Grammer from The Wall Street Journal is here, and Jack Detch from Politico. I'm Todd Zwillick. 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
16: 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I'm Joe Ulrich here with our president and CEO, Max Duke. 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
4: 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The weather forecast from ABC 27, partly cloudy and breezy, high 72, partly cloudy and breezy tonight, low 54.
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8: Welcome to The Spark. I'm your host, Asia Tabb. Coming up on today's program, we're looking at the life and legacy of Stephen Smith, one of the 19th century America's wealthiest black men, and the mark he left on his community and on American history. Plus, we're hearing from someone who had his own perspective challenge. While living and working in Silicon Valley, he realized his experience was disconnected from much of the country. During the pandemic, he left California and spent 18 months living in rural and conservative communities across the United States, talking with people about their beliefs, values, politics, and hopes for the future. He says the experience changed his understanding of America and left him more optimistic about what Americans have in common.

0: Live from NPR News, I'm Lakshmi Singh. The U.S. Supreme Court has revived for now a federal data system the Department of Homeland Security revamped into a tool to check the citizenship of millions of Americans on voter rolls. The tool has mistakenly flagged some eligible voters as potential non-citizens. The news about the SAVE system comes as the Trump administration has been pouring resources into searching for non-citizens on voter rolls ahead of the upcoming midterm elections. Any impact on the midterms remains unclear. President Trump is hosting Chinese leader Xi Jinping for a third day. Great visit and great things for both countries, he says.
1: It's been just very, very productive.
0: However, NPR's Emily Feng reports that while Xi's first state visit to the U.S. in more than a decade was full of ceremony, it's widely described as light on substance.
2: Chinese leader Xi Jinping and his wife arrived at the White House and were welcomed by Trump and the First Lady. They're spending the afternoon here in the National Archives, where in the main foyer they'll walk past original copies of the Constitution, Declaration of Independence, and the Bill of Rights. An administration official says on temporary display is a letter sent from the Qing Dynasty to the U.S. during the 19th century, and a brick from the Great Wall of China is also on temporary display in the National Archives. Outside the archives, the faint chant of anti-Chinese Communist Party protesters could be heard. Emily Feng, NPR News, Washington.
0: President Trump continues to resist calls for an AI development slowdown, citing competition from China. He, House Speaker Mike Johnson, and tech CEOs are expected to hold AI talks next Tuesday. Well, Pope Leo XIV is adding his voice to global calls for major tech companies to do a better job of protecting humanity from the threats of artificial intelligence.
3: While intelligence is attributed to computational systems, we struggle to recognize the inalienable dignity of human persons whose lives are judged according to the criterion of efficiency, and when deemed no longer productive, they're rejected and discarded.
0: The Pope speaking in Paris today. Israeli Prime Minister Benjamin Netanyahu returns to Israel today after a brief visit to New York to address the UN General Assembly. Here's NPR's Kat Lonsdore.
4: As Netanyahu stepped up to the podium, dozens of diplomats in the audience stood and walked out. Netanyahu then referred to them as, quote, moral cowards. He celebrated and defended the U.S.-Israeli war in Iran and defended Israel against much of the criticism from many world leaders this week, calling them, quote, tyrants. Several accused Israel of genocide in Gaza, a claim Netanyahu rejected. The combative address comes as Netanyahu faces a tight election next month that will decide if he remains prime minister. His UN address was largely viewed as a campaign speech back home. Netanyahu met with very few world leaders while in New York, and notably not President Trump.
0: That's Kat Lonsdorf. It's NPR. A new study finds more families in the United States are struggling to pay their rent. Researchers say the trend could put more people at risk of becoming homeless. NPR's Marissa J. Lang says it's not just low-income households falling behind.
5: One in five renters in the United States could not afford to pay their rent on time or in full at least once last year. That's according to a new report from the Urban Institute that found more families were struggling to cover the cost of housing in 2025 than in years prior. The biggest change was among middle-income households. Here's researcher Samantha Batko.
6: Seeing this increase among middle-income renters is a big and important shift that reflects overall challenges with affordability in the country currently.
5: And it's not just housing. Roughly the same amount of adults also reported difficulty paying for oil, gas, or electricity last year. Experts say this is a worrying trend that could result in more people losing their housing altogether. Marissa J. Lang, NPR News.
0: The European Union is standing by its 120 million euro or $136 million fine against Elon Musk's X. And it says it's ready to defend its decision in court after the Trump administration opted to back Musk's attempt to get the case thrown out. The Justice Department argues the penalty could affect U.S. companies. However, the EU accuses Musk's social media company of violating regulations that govern data privacy and fair competition in Europe. This is NPR News.
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9: Good afternoon, and thank you for listening to WITF. The ABC 27 weather forecast, partly cloudy tonight with a low 54, increasing clouds and showers developing for a rainy weekend with a high of 72 tomorrow.
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11: Welcome to The Spark. I'm your host, Aisha Tab. We all have our own little bubbles. Maybe it's the people we work with, where we live, the communities we spend time in, or even the things we see every day online. And sometimes without really realizing it, that bubble can shape how we understand the rest of the country. That's what happened with our guest, Wesley Warshauer. He was living and working in Silicon Valley when he heard what he had described as an epiphany, realizing that the people and ideas around him didn't necessarily reflect the experiences or beliefs of a huge part of the country. Today, we're talking about what happens when you step outside of the bubble you know and what Wesley learned about the people he thought he didn't understand. Wesley, take us back to that moment in 2017. What was going through your head when you realized, wow, I actually really don't know a huge part of my own country?
12: Yeah, absolutely. I'm living in Silicon Valley. I'm a tech worker doing data analytics for a company. And I read this poll. And the poll said that approximately 50% of Americans voted for Donald Trump. Approximately 50% of Americans lived in a house with a gun, and a third of Americans believed that the Adam and Eve story was literal historic fact. And I had this epiphany moment, and it wasn't because I was necessarily shocked by those numbers. Obviously, we had just had an election. But what shocked me was how different my bubble was in, that I was in this bubble, that were 50% of the people that I was meeting on a daily basis at the supermarket or at work, were they Trump voters or living in a house with a gun? No, I was living in Silicon Valley. And so I realized the immensity of my bubble at that moment.
11: You mentioned seeing the numbers and talking about politics, the 50% of Americans that voted for Donald Trump, religion, gun ownership. That's something that you've been talking about that didn't just match the world around you, which is something that you just said. Was it the numbers themselves that surprised you, or was it just realizing that you personally didn't know the people that represented those numbers? Which one was it?
12: It was the second one. It wasn't the numbers in itself. It was just that I thought, you know, I'm a data analyst. I think in numbers. And I was thinking, whoa, like I must be in an unbelievable bubble because those numbers that are reflective of the United States are not reflective of my day-to-day life. And that just shocked me in a way. And my first feeling was embarrassment. I was kind of ashamed of myself to be, wow, like I hate when people box themselves into these bubbles. And here I am in an unbelievable bubble. And so it was this feeling of shame that came over me.
11: So that embarrassment feeling, was it primarily because you felt you were judging these people before you even met them?
12: No, it wasn't about judgment. My parents come from different political parties. It wasn't anything like that. It was just that I kind of consider myself as a person who likes to meet other people. I lived for 2 years in South Korea as a Fulbright scholar. I had studied abroad in India. I had really thought of myself as someone who liked to get out of their bubble and to meet lots of different types of people. And it was just this realization of, you know, my country and the bubble that I'm living in just don't match. And so I felt ashamed of myself, a person who kind of prides themselves on being able to go to lots of places and talk to lots of people. And here I am in a secluded bubble. That embarrassed me.
13: So now that we set that up, we have to talk about you and your decision to leave said bubble, because 3 years later, the COVID pandemic, it changed your work situation, as it did hundreds of thousands, millions of people's work situations. And then you suddenly had this epiphany to actually do something about that feeling. What did you decide to do?
12: Yeah, so that poll just kind of simmered in my mind for years. And in 2020, COVID happens and my job becomes remote. And I just decided this is my moment. And so, you know, I hunkered down for a little bit and eventually decided that I'm going to get rid of my apartment. I'm going to put a bunch of things in storage. I'm going to sell my things. And I'm going to look up online what place in America of over 100,000 people voted for Donald Trump in the highest percentage. And at the time, it was Bismarck, North Dakota. And so I moved to Bismarck and I booked an Airbnb and lived there. And so 9 to 5, my day is the same. I'm working remotely. But the beauty of it was at the end of the day, I could close my computer and now I'm in a completely new bubble. And it just set me off this incredible journey, 18 months from Bismarck to Biloxi, Mississippi. And it was just a glorious time for me to get outside my bubble and start talking to different types of people who are my fellow countrymen and women.
13: Which, like you said, you're a data analyst. So what you do is you focus on numbers and then usually you just give those numbers out to people and then they process it and do whatever they want to do about it. In your case, unless I'm wrong, I don't know what it takes to be a data analyst, but you don't do anything with it. You know, you do your research, you pass it on. That's that. I'm on to the next thing. But you decided I'm going to get to know these people. So by putting my things in storage, working remotely, hats off to you. That's very audacious. I love stories like that because that's something I would never.

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1: Are we really as divided as the mainstream media, the perception that Americans have? And I just did not find that to be the case. And so today I feel like I'm one of the few optimists left. I just didn't find that division, and it left me as an optimist.
2: So Leslie, we are more connected than ever thanks to the use of the internet and our smartphones. But then there's also this big level of disconnection between humans. If you go to the store or you go to the park, most people are looking on their phones. They're not interacting with a bunch of new people. So when you're walking into a community that you don't know, maybe you look different than what everyone else does. This is going to sound like a really crazy question, but how do you even start those conversations with total strangers? What do you talk about? What do you bring up? Do you just say hi? How does that go?
1: People are friendly. And so when you go to this restaurant, you're in Bismarck, North Dakota, or Biloxi, Mississippi, you sit down and you start talking to your waiter, the person next to you, and you say, "Hey, I'm not from around here. What's your favorite thing to order here?" And then you say, "Hey, I have a free weekend. What's the best thing I should do this weekend?" And people are unbelievably proud of their communities. They want to tell you about all the amazing things. They want to tell you about the great schools their kids go to, or the activities they do, the state park nearby to go hiking. I think people, you know, me included, maybe like we're all kind of nervous about, "I'm this outsider." Well, you are an outsider, and you can lean into it a bit and just say, "Hey, I'm super excited to learn about your hometown. Tell me about it." And I found people to be unbelievably receptive and excited to share the beauty of their hometown and their communities.
2: And did you talk about politics or religion? Because I know in the beginning we're talking about, you know, everyone being deeply polarized right now. That's the word that we're always using. You hear it a lot if you listen to The Spark. But how did you go from "tell me about all the amazing things that your community has to offer" to "tell me what you believe in"?
1: Yeah, I mean, not always, but you know, sometimes you just talk about the state park nearby, but sometimes it gets into politics. And you know, I would say, tell me what you believe. And most people that I talk to, obviously, I was purposefully trying to be in the most different bubble I could be in. So I was in conservative and rural America usually. And so when I would talk to people, I would say, you know, "Who did you vote for?" And basically everyone said Trump, which is not reflective of the bubble I was coming from in Silicon Valley. But I kind of had this another epiphany, this realization of when people talk about polarization, they're looking at polls. And I'm a numbers person, I love it. But when you ask a question like, "What do you think? Should we build a wall or not? What do you think about Obamacare? Yes or no? What do you think about candidate A versus B?" We're asking binary questions. And so are we really shocked that we're getting binary responses? People look at those polls and say, "Aha, 50-50. That's a division. 50% of Americans can't even agree." So one of the things I would do is I would change the question a bit. "What do you think about a wall?" I would not ask that question. I would say, "Paint me a picture of what you think a fair and just immigration policy would be. Paint me a picture of what you think a good healthcare system would look like. Paint me a picture of what you think a just government would look like." And I was so overjoyed to find that the people that I was talking to, the pictures that they're painting for me is something that I would hear in California. And so when we move beyond these binary polls and just say, "Tell me what you think," people are painting similar pictures. And that just gave me so much hope that we are united in our most fundamental levels. We have some political polarization, no question, but our ethics, our values, our vision actually is pretty similar.
2: We're talking with Wesley Warshauer, who stepped outside of his Silicon Valley bubble and spent more than a year living in communities across rural and

0: conservative America, trying to understand people whose experiences look very different from his own. After the break, we'll talk more about what he actually found once those conversations started and why Wesley says America may not be as divided as it seems.
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2: There would have been capybaras and beavers and short-faced bears and saber-toothed cats and people all over the place.
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0: Welcome back to The Spark. I'm Asia Tab. We're talking with Wesley Warshower about what happens when he decided to leave his Silicon Valley bubble and spend time in communities very different from the ones that he knew. And one of the things he came away from that experience was believing that the division we see in America may not tell the whole story.
4: This is really interesting. So going from having these data points, right? And then going to visit these different communities, these different conservative communities, finding out we're so much more alike than we are different. We all are essentially more united than we think. When it comes down to the polling, the social media, the news, from that point of view, it does look completely divided because, like you said, 50% of Americans voted for Donald Trump, 50% didn't. But when we look at the polling, the social media, the news, all of those things, the data points, what are they missing then? Because from your point of view, and you're talking to these Americans, these conservative Americans, you're realizing we're all more connected and together than what the numbers are showing.
5: Yeah, I think both sides, everyone is putting other people in boxes. And, you know, that's not unique to any one group. It's like when people now believe that if I tell you that I voted for candidate A or B, people assume that that actually means something about my moral character, about my moral compass that I'm following. And that is just not true. I mean, people do vote in different ways. But it doesn't mean something about the compass that they're following. And so I think, you know, people put me in a box. I remember being in a barbecue place in Alabama, and I walk in and I'm super excited to eat at this place. And I start talking to this guy, and he's the owner. And after we talk for a second, he kind of stops and goes, "Wait a minute, where's your accent from?" Which was, of course, funny because I thought he had the accent. And I tell him, "Oh, I'm working in California." And he said, "California? Don't you bring that California socialism over here." And I just laughed. I mean, I'm not a socialist, and very few people in California are what he would think of as being a socialist. And in fact, I'm from Silicon Valley, where a lot of people are hardcore capitalists. He just put me in this box. He learned one data point about me, and that's what he thought about me. And so I think that's what he thought about me. And how many times do we, you know, in the liberal bubble, we're judging people who are rural, who are doing different types of jobs, and we're putting them in boxes. And so I think that's the issue. We do have a problem in this country. And it's a behavioral problem. The problem is that we judge people on one fact, one political fact about them, and we think we understand their moral character and fiber. And that's just not true.
4: You also talk about leaving one bubble and then eventually traveling to Latin America, Africa, and Europe. So this is just a thing that you do. This guy travels a lot and he's trying to, you know, get to know people and their experiences. So, okay, we're leaving conservative America, and then now we're going to these other countries and whatnot. So did you see bubbles everywhere else like you were seeing here in in the United States?
5: Yeah, I mean, I was a digital nomad for about 4 or 5 years. And so the first half or a little bit less than half, I was in the United States. And then after that, a buddy comes to me and said, why don't we do this adventure abroad? And so he sucked me into it. So we were digital nomads in Latin America and in Africa mostly. And going outside your bubble, really leaving the United States, is such a great perspective. I mean, the best way to understand your bubble is to leave it. And it's such a non-intuitive thought. But to go and talk to other people in other countries and ask, what kind of problems are you and your society dealing with? And I think that's great. It's great perspective when we leave. And one of the things that I found out about myself is I made so many mistakes. I was culturally insensitive without knowing. You know, when you're in a new country, you're trying to speak a new language, you're trying to learn new things, you're totally outside your bubble. And I made a lot of mistakes, and I'm sure I inadvertently offended people and did a social faux pas, no question. And so when that happens to you and you realize, holy smokes, I made a mistake, when you reflect back at your time in the United States and you hear people making faux pas, they use the right word, they say a triggering thing, and we explode, we get so mad. It really gives you a lot of empathy, because now when someone does that in the United States, I think, I've made that mistake too. Maybe not that precise mistake, but I've made a mistake because of ignorance. And so what I really took away from it is ignorance is not the same thing as malice. And so sometimes we're ignorant of things and we offend people, we hurt people's feelings. We jump right away to they're malicious, they're bad. How could they say that? And going abroad and being so far out of your bubble, I think it gives a deep sense of empathy. And now when someone does say something that I think is maybe offensive or rude or rubs me the wrong way, my first thought is that coming from a place of ignorance? Hey, they don't know something. Or is it coming from a place of malice, evil? And I want to give them the benefit of the doubt, because I wanted people when I was abroad to give me the benefit of the doubt when I was making mistakes.
4: So for you, getting us out of the original bubble, it was about traveling across the state and then across the country. But we're also living in a time where people can very easily surround themselves around people and information that confirms what they already believe. They're not even willing to step outside of the bubble like you did. How do we break out of that? Because what I do want is for when we leave this conversation today that people pick up on what you're talking about when you say getting out the bubble, actually having conversations with people and not being so easily offended.
5: Yeah, I'll give an example. I'm from southern Arizona, close to the border of Mexico and the United States. And when I was traveling in the United States, I found myself in rural Indiana. And I was talking to this girl, and she was college educated, she was thoughtful, she was kind. And I told her, I said, oh, I'm from southern Arizona. And she said, southern Arizona? Wow, I could never do something like that. And I said, what do you mean? And she said, I couldn't live there. I said, why? Why not? And she said, I've seen all those videos of those caravans of people that are just flooding through the United States. And I mean, how difficult must it have been for you to go to school? You're in high school and people are flooding through your campus because it's just so many migrants that are just terrorizing the town. And I looked at her, any listener here from southern Arizona will, especially from Tucson, will know that is not the reality one bit. You can go to your high school, you can go to University of Arizona. This is not the experience of people here. And so I kind of looked at it and I said, you know, that's not a represent, you know, no one in southern Arizona is saying that. And she said, I've seen the videos. And I told her, like, I believe that you have seen those videos, and I'm not sure where they were. Maybe those were taken in Mexico, but that is not the experience of most people in southern Arizona. I can tell you, I'm from there. And she kind of thought about it. But what really changed me, like why I think about this moment, is not because of that interaction. I was telling this story to some of my Southern Arizona friends, and I was saying, you know, we're kind of laughing, like, oh, you know, she thinks that we can't even walk to our classes because there's too many migrants. I mean, how funny is that? That's not our experience. And one of my buddies, we're all kind of chatting, and he said, yeah, you know, she's so dumb, she's so evil. And I thought, no, that's too far. She was ignorant about something, no question. You know, she doesn't know what it's like to live in Southern Arizona, but she's not evil. She's mistaken. And so just as we're mistaken about so many other issues, we don't understand rural Indiana. And so I thought that he pushed it too far. And I think that is representative of what Americans are doing. We don't understand everyone else's bubble. And we're ignorant of so many things, but then we put a moral element to it that doesn't deserve to be there. She's not evil. She's just mistaken about it. And so I want Americans to not think that. No, don't jump right away to this is a bad person because they voted for candidate A or B. Maybe we just don't understand something.
0: That was Wesley Warshower. We're going to take a short break, but when we return, we'll have more of The Spark. So make sure you stay tuned.
1: 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We'll dig into the economic week that was next time on Marketplace.
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8: 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I'm Megan McCarty-Carino.
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8: This week, Australia's Prime Minister revealed what might be the first government hack by an AI agent. He said an OpenAI agent accessed a government healthcare website with non-public information. Incidents like these are fueling a surge of Wall Street interest in cybersecurity companies. Anita Ramaswamy at The Information says it's the latest in a long line of wild swings in the AI trade.
10: I think that Wall Street has really painted all cybersecurity companies with a really broad brush. So we've seen this cybersecurity index from the S&P is up more than 40% this year. And if you just look and compare that to the S&P 500, that's up around 11% as of this conversation. And so, you know, there's a big discrepancy and investors are just piling and pouring money into these cybersecurity firms, often indiscriminately. And I think that's a bit of the problem.
8: Right. You write that, you know, the industry, at least as, you know, the business is currently showing up, may not justify these kinds of valuations. I mean, what are some of the complicating factors here?
10: So we know that cybersecurity is a problem, but what we don't know yet is whether the companies that are getting a lot of investment can actually solve the problems. So we had this launch earlier this year of Anthropic's Mythos, which is a cybersecurity AI model that has all these powerful capabilities and functionalities. Whereas if you look at some of the providers that have gotten a really big valuation boost, companies like CrowdStrike, companies like Okta, they are just now starting to roll out AI-powered products. And so we don't really know yet. You know, Okta, for example, let's take them. They're saying like, okay, we have this AI identity product that can help basically, you know, make sure that the right person is logging into the right employee database at the right time. But that company is growing at around the same rate as another software company, Salesforce. And yet Okta trades at a significantly higher valuation multiple than Salesforce. And so I think when you look at the software landscape overall, people are sort of assuming that these cybersecurity companies that have really new products that have not been tested, not been proven, are just going to solve the cybersecurity problems when there's actually a layer of technical issues that could be a lot more complex than they're saying.
8: And as you point out, a lot of these cybersecurity products are actually built on top of the frontier models like, you know, OpenAI and Anthropic. So what's to stop those companies from just making their own product that is, you know, using their own frontier model?
10: Yeah, that's absolutely right. I mean, we've already seen some certain parts of cybersecurity being threatened by Anthropic and OpenAI's products. And we just don't know yet which parts of the cybersecurity landscape are going to be able to be done by AI versus legacy software. And so I just think it's too early. I think investors and the market and even the general public, you know, everybody's running around and saying, okay, we need to put a bunch of money into these cyber companies. But I think investors should take a step back and ask, which are the companies that are actually going to be positioned to capture this technological shift and which ones aren't? And in my opinion, it's too early to tell.
8: That was Anita Ramaswamy, columnist at The Information. This conversation was part of our Tech Week in Review segment. You can find it on our website, marketplace.org/techbites. Erica Soderstrom produced this episode. Jesus Alvarado also produces our show. Gary O'Keefe is our engineer. Daisy Palacios is the supervising producer. Nancy Fargali is the executive producer. I'm Megan McCarty-Carino, and that's Marketplace Tech. This is APM.
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11: 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The ABC 27 weather forecast, partly cloudy tonight with a low 54, increasing clouds and showers developing for a rainy weekend with a high of 72 tomorrow.
4: Welcome back to The Spark. I'm your host, Aisha Tab. We're now going to explore Stephen Smith, who became one of the wealthiest black men in the 19th century here in Pennsylvania. His story takes us through business, philanthropy, the black community in Philadelphia, and the fight to preserve the history of people whose contributions haven't always gotten the attention that they deserve. Michael Clemens is a Philadelphia-based public historian researcher at the Richard Allen Museum. He's also a former president of the Mother Bethel AME Church Historical Society, and he joins us now to share more about Stephen Smith. Michael, when we're talking about Stephen Smith here, him being one of the wealthiest black men in America during the 19th century, what exactly did he build with that wealth, and how did he become so wealthy?
12: Stephen Smith started out in the lumber business in Columbia, Pennsylvania, and he sold lumber and coal. He also owned stock in some important companies. He owned a lot of property as well, and that's in Lancaster, Columbia, Philadelphia, and Cape May, New Jersey.
4: Right in our backyard. What was his upbringing like? Do we know that?
12: So he was born in about 1795. And for his mother was an enslaved woman. And if you were born in 1795, that automatically made you an indentured servant, as opposed to being enslaved. So that meant that he would be somebody's indentured servant up until the age of 28. Now, at the time when he was a young boy, he was sold from his mother's owner to another man named Thomas Bode, who lived in Columbia. He was moved to Columbia from Paxton Township, where he was born. And then his mother, being distraught at his removal, actually ran away to be with her son. She went to be with him. And the woman who owned her went to Columbia to retrieve her, literally tried to take her out of the Bode house. And when she did this, Bode came to her rescue, if you will, along with some of the people in Columbia. And Bode went and later, first he stopped the woman from taking her from him, and then he went and purchased her. This is something that's, this event is called the incorporation of the Underground Railroad by a couple of notable historians. That's John Hope Franklin and Henrietta Buckmaster.
4: So how did Stephen Smith, how did he get into lumber?
12: So this man, Bode, was in the lumber business, and he taught Smith how to be a lumberman. By the time that he was about 20 or so, Bode actually made him the manager of his lumber yard. So he learned the entire lumber business from Bode.
4: And then he decided to start his own business with that. That's amazing. So for a Black man in the 1800s, what did it take for him to build that business and that kind of financial success?
12: And that's a really good question. So the first thing he had to do was to gain his freedom. So he borrowed money from another man, and he purchased his freedom with that money that he borrowed. That relationship with the man who he borrowed the money from, I find kind of interesting, because it was a man named John Barber. And John Barber was really involved in four really big infrastructure projects that occurred in Columbia. Columbia was becoming a transportation hub. So Barber was, he had positions in the Columbia-Wrightsville Bridge Project, which is a covered bridge across the Susquehanna River in Columbia. Also, he was involved in the canal that brought boats from north on the Susquehanna River. He was also involved in the turnpike and the railroad. So I believe that these connections with the man who loaned him the money for his freedom were really pivotal in Smith building his wealth. And even if he was not directly involved, the growth of the city certainly would have contributed to that. But we do know for a fact that Smith was involved in the railroad.
4: Hearing you say that he had to borrow money for his freedom, that is something that this is the first time I'm hearing a story about that. Like, how common was that during that time?
12: So I've heard of people borrowing money, but what I think was more common was working it off, being able to earn some money and then purchasing it yourself. Because he borrowed the money from Barber, it leads me to believe that he had a relationship with him even before he made the request. So I think that it happened, but I can't say to what degree it was common.
4: Absolutely. So you've dedicated a lot of your time, Michael, to researching Stephen Smith. What was it about him that just intrigued you so much?
12: So I had started out as a docent at the African American Museum in Philadelphia, and I decided that, well, we were told that we had to have some type of a theme for the tours that we give. So I decided that I would focus on business, Black men and Black people in business during the 19th century. And I found out about Smith and his business partner, William Whipper. And the more I looked into them, the more interesting things that I found out about them. One of the things that I found out was that in addition to being a very successful businessman, Smith was also an African Methodist Episcopal pastor at my church. I'm a member of Mother Bethel AME in Philadelphia, and he was very instrumental in the building of the church. So all of these things started coming together. The more I found out about Smith, I really became interested and starting to do some intense research on his life.
4: So we tend to, when we hear about 19th century African-American people, typically we hear the same story over and over again, which was all African-Americans were slaves. But now we're starting to hear stories like this where they were, some of them were very wealthy. Some of them had their own businesses. It's a new thing. So where does someone like Stephen Smith fit into that larger story?
12: So a group of us in Philadelphia have been working on something that's been called the the black metropolis. And this, in 1838, there was a census that was done in Philadelphia, a black census, and they found that there were 18,000 blacks, more than 18,000, in Philadelphia at the time. And Philadelphia was a much smaller place. But they also identified businesses that people worked in, churches they attended, the level of wealth that they had. And we found that there were several people who did have a fair amount of money. I'm not to say that this was all of the people there, but more than we had originally been identified. So even after 1838 and up through the antebellum period, up until the Civil War and afterwards, you can see that there are a lot of people who were making a fair amount of money. And in order to, number one, feed their families and themselves, but also, number two, in order to fund abolition. And Stephen Smith, along with William Whipper, was really pivotal in being able to fund the abolitionist movement.
4: So even though he was pretty wealthy, did that change the way he was able to freely move through Philadelphia and, you know, participate in everyday life? Because at the end of the day, he was still a black man.
12: Right. And he was fairly mobile, locally, regionally, and even internationally, because he made a couple of trips to Canada. So he was able to get around. He was a participant in something called the Colored Conventions, which were started by Richard Allen in 1830, the year before his death. Richard Allen was the founder of Mother Bethel and the AME denomination. And Stephen Smith was a participant in several of the Colored Conventions, as well as general conferences of the African Methodist Episcopal Church, which occur every 4 years.
4: You're listening to The Spark, and I'm Aisha Tabb. We're talking with public historian Michael Clemens about Stephen Smith, who became one of the wealthiest Black Americans in the 19th century. We'll continue this conversation after a short break.
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11: 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The ABC 27 weather forecast, partly cloudy tonight with a low 54, increasing clouds and showers developing for a rainy weekend with a high of 72 tomorrow.
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4: Welcome back to The Spark. I'm Aisha Tabb. We're talking about the life and legacy of 19th century businessman and philanthropist Stephen Smith with public historian Michael Clemens. So you talked a little bit about the church that he was a part of, which is also one that you attended as well in Philadelphia. What do we know about the overall Philadelphia Black community that Stephen Smith was a part of during that time?
12: So one of the things that was identified in the Black census that I mentioned was that there were 80 beneficial societies. And beneficial societies provided social services and financing to within the Black community because they weren't provided by the government. So in 1838, there were 80 of them. And they helped to service more than 77,000 people. So people would pool their money, and if somebody came on hard times, if they needed to bury someone, they would provide them with money. And Stephen Smith recognized the importance of these organizations, so he built in 1842 Beneficial Hall. It's called Smith's Beneficial Hall. And he built this hall with his own money. First, he purchased the property, then he built it, probably using his own lumber because he had a lumber yard. And just days before it was to open, it was burned down by a white mob. This mob had attacked some people who were having a celebration of British emancipation in the West Indies, and they burned down a church as well. So his attempt at trying to organize people was thwarted. So Smith could have just kind of stewed about it, but he was a businessman, so he knew the law, and he actually took the city to court. He was able to win his case, and the following year he was awarded and given more than $4,700, which in today's money is about $175,000, I believe.
4: Wow. So he also was very much into philanthropy. How did he get into that, and what type of causes and organizations did he start?
12: So one of the most notable ones is the Home for the Aged and Infirmed. So as he was getting up in age after the Civil War, he decided that he wanted to expand a home for the aged that had been limited by its location. So at this time, Smith owned a cemetery, and he decided to fund the building of a larger home for the aged, for the colored aged and infirmed, as they were called. And this place housed about 150 people, whereas the previous location housed less than 50. So it was greatly expanded. And then in his will, he left a lot of money so that it could be sustained. And since that time, it's still there. It's still in operation. It's no longer funded from his benevolence, but it's now a much larger facility owned by some company. And there's also I think it's about a 12-story tall apartment house for the senior citizens. And it's still in West Philadelphia at the same location.
4: Wow.
12: So that's a good example of his philanthropy.
4: Yeah,
12: but he also funded several churches in Columbia, Cape May, New Jersey. I just visited one just on Saturday, as a matter of fact. And in Philadelphia and other places in Pennsylvania.
4: And let's talk about his home, because you can tell a lot about how a person lives. So tell us about Stephen Smith's home.
12: So he had a home in Columbia until then he moved to Philadelphia in about 1841. He purchased a home in Philadelphia, and he bought it from a man named Robert Purvis, who was also an abolitionist and friend of his, who had actually visited him in Columbia. And his home is still there, still in that same location. It's a town, a very nice home. It's an apartment building, but it's been preserved through the Philadelphia Historical Commission. I put the application in. I co-authored the application along with Dr. Donna Rilling out of Stony Brook University. And he also built a vacation home in Cape May, New Jersey, that's still there as well. The vacation home it had not been kept up, but I recently visited, and I'm glad to say that they started working on it to bring it up to date and make some improvements on it. So I'm very happy about that.
4: Why is it so important to preserve the actual places that are connected to Black history, rather than just putting that information about those people in a textbook or even a museum?
12: So I think preserving them, it kind of brings it to life. One of the things we have in Philadelphia and around the state are historical markers. And they're blue historical markers. I invite everybody to stop and read them when you see them, because they're really interesting to see. I think they, are more meaningful when they're in front of the original location, as opposed to being in front of a Wawa. And nothing against Wawa, don't get me wrong, but that's Wawa's weren't around back during that time period.
4: Right.
12: That's the reason. So I did want to mention one other thing, if I may.
4: Absolutely.
12: And that's his work with abolition, because the activities that he did are kind of unique. In addition to helping people who were escaping from enslavement down south, he also was able to use his own business to move people. So one of the things that he did when he moved from Columbia to Philadelphia, he also started a lumber yard in Philadelphia. So he's got two lumber yards, one in Columbia that's operated by his business partner, William Whipper, and one in Philadelphia. So in order to move lumber from one location to the other, he used rail cars. So he owned about 24 rail cars in order to do that. And in those rail cars were secret compartments for moving fugitive slaves as well. So I always grew up hearing that there were no trains in the Underground Railroad. And to find out that not only were there trains, but they were owned by black men really came as something of an epiphany for me and kept me doing more and more research. And incidentally, Smith and Whipper weren't the only ones. There was a man named William Goodrich out of York who also owned rail cars for the same purpose. So I think that was an important piece of information that I think we need to let more and more people be aware of.
4: Michael, if there's somebody listening right now and they want to learn more about Stephen Smith and the history of the Philadelphia Black community, where should they start?
12: So there's a really good website called 1838 Black Metropolis that has a lot of excellent information. It's based on that census that I mentioned. I've contributed a couple of blog posts to it. But there are also a lot of other pieces of information, including about Stephen Smith, that I would invite everyone to take a look at. If you come to Philadelphia, we have a museum in the basement of our church, Mother Bethel, where we give tours. And as president of the Historical Society, we're in charge of the docents who give the tours, and where we talk about the history of our church, talk a little bit about Stephen Smith and other things that occurred in the neighborhood in the 18th century. 19th century, I'm sorry. I get this mixed up sometimes.
4: Well, Michael, thank you so much for being here with us today. We enjoyed chatting with you.
12: Thank you. I appreciate you having me.
4: That was Michael Clemens, a Philadelphia-based public historian researcher at the Richard Allen Museum. We thank him so much for joining us and helping us to bring Stephen Smith's story to life. And thank you so much for listening to The Spark. We hope you enjoy your weekend. I'm Aisha Tabb.
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0: Tinashe has grown into a huge star, hit records, millions of followers, viral TikTok songs. But for her new album, Pop Star, it's back to basics.
1: I really started off with a very DIY independent mindset when I started creating music. 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
0: I'm Juana Summers. We catch up with Tinashe and get a taste of the album. 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For

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1: Tinashe has grown into a huge star, hit records, millions of followers, viral TikTok songs. 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
0: This is Science.

0: Absolutely. So, in fact, in my lab meeting, when we used to discuss this, we used to make the students and the people who were working on this actually always report back and tell us what they were doing at the end, because otherwise we'd all be yawning the whole meeting.
1: This is like another yawning mystery, right? Why it's contagious.
0: It is, and our study didn't really directly address that. So there are some theories out there that contagiousness of yawning is a social cue. Again, we do it before we go to sleep and wait, and when we wake up. So maybe it's a way of trying to synchronize groups. It is associated with empathy. So people who score higher on empathy traits in psychological testing tend to contagiously yawn more. And conversely, people who score more highly on psychopathic traits tend to contagiously yawn less. Just to clarify, this, of course, is not contagiously yawning, is not a measure that somebody is a psychopath. So don't go out and accuse your friends of that because they didn't catch your yawn.
1: Lynn, thank you so much for taking the time.
0: My absolute pleasure. Thank you, Flora.
1: Dr. Lynn Bilston, biomechanical engineer at the University of New South Wales, Sydney. And if you want to see an MRI video of what yawning looks like inside the body, that's what Lynn's team captured, head to our website, sciencefriday.com/yawning. 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
2: 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But Science Friday invites you to look again. Today, they shared a different picture. Ancient, intriguing animals with a remarkably low metabolisms, ultraviolet glowing exoskeletons, and surprisingly attentive care for their young. 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
3: I love that. 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And yes, Bailey will jump into these scorpions in just a few moments. 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Thank you, Susan from Camp Hill, James from Mechanicsburg, and Sam from Harrisburg. You could be thanked next. 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
1: This is Science Friday. I'm Flora Lixman. If you have arachnophobia, consider this your opportunity to try exposure therapy because scorpions ahead. A study in the musings section of American Entomologist found that people feared scorpions above even spiders, and they're like a phobia chart topper in America. But my next guest says we have it all wrong. Here to help us stop worrying and to help learn to love the scorpion is arachnologist Dr. Lauren Esposito, a scorpion researcher and director of the nonprofit Islands and Seas. Lauren, welcome back to Science Friday.
8: Happy to be here.
1: Okay, give me three words to describe your feelings on scorpions.
8: All right, my three words are caring, ancient, and I would say, like, intriguing is the biggest thing that has kept me interested in scorpions for the last 20 years of my life.
1: Intriguing. Oh, my gosh. I'm not hearing repulsion
8: coming through. Absolutely not.
1: Okay. Well, I'm going to stand in for the vast majority of people who feel the opposite, who would rather never encounter a scorpion. And your mission today, if you choose to accept it, is to change our minds with facts. And I'm also going to give you categories, kind of like Jeopardy. And I want you to hit me with a story or some facts from the category that you think will make me and mostly our listeners see scorpions the way you do. Do you accept?
8: I accept the mission.
1: Okay. All right. First category is food and drink.
8: Food and drink. Well, food and drink is a big one because scorpions have the lowest metabolic rate of any recorded land animal, which is like move over weight loss drugs because it should be the scorpions that we're studying.
1: Wait, Gila monsters, I feel like, are the poster child for low metabolism.
8: I would say that that's true when we think about things that have a backbone like vertebrates. Gila monsters are great for low metabolism, but scorpions, they only need to eat really like once a year or maybe even less frequently than that. They don't typically need to drink water. They get all the water that they need from their prey items. And they have these like really cool adaptations to be able to restrict the amount of water that they lose. So they have book lungs. The way that they breathe is through these like internalized gill structures. So they don't like actively respire like breathing in and out, which definitely like helps reduce their metabolism.
1: oh my gosh, so book lungs like the pages of a book. Like, exactly. I should be imagining the leaves of a book.
8: You should. Like, if you think about, like, a fish gill, like, if you've ever seen a fish, like, opening their gill slits in and out, and there's all these kind of, like, pages inside there of gills. Imagine if they just took all those gills and they squished them down and they stuck them inside a pocket in their body. So a lot of arachnids have book lungs, and it's really a leftover from their ancestors that lived in the ocean. So before they moved on land, these were gills that were functioning in the ocean just like fish gills.
1: Okay, I feel like my wonder meter's going up, but I'm not getting caring, really.
8: We'll get there.
1: Okay.
8: We'll get there.
1: Our next category is anatomy.
8: Anatomy is a good one. One of my favorite things about scorpions, and I like to say that we're in the midst of a scorpion renaissance period where we are discovering more information about scorpions than we've known cumulatively across all of history, like every single year.
1: Really?
8: Yeah, really.
1: Is it because people are just like jumping on the scorpion bandwagon?
8: I mean, I think that you'll be jumping on the scorpion bandwagon at the end of this conversation. But yes, that's part of it. Part of it is that there are simply more researchers studying scorpions than there's ever been. But I think the other part of it really has to do with a recent revelation that does have to do with anatomy. Scorpions have an exoskeleton, so their skeleton is on the outside of their body. But what's really cool about scorpions is that they have this pigment embedded in their exoskeleton that fluoresces under ultraviolet light. And so if you take like a black light, like a party light, normally you'd shine it on your shoelaces and you'd see they're like really bright and purple. But if you shine them on a scorpion, they glow this bright green color. And what that's allowed us to do is to go out at night when they're active and look for them with UV light. It's like a secret weapon for detecting scorpions. And it's allowed us to discover way more species than we ever knew about. So like 100 years ago, we knew about something like 200 scorpions on Earth. And wow. Now we know about over 2,500.
1: What about their venom?
8: Okay. Well, I mean, let's get to the brass tacks, which is scorpion venom, right? That's the thing that we're scared of. We're scared of scorpions stinging us because that's like the legends that we hear, like you're going to die instantly if a scorpion stings you. And I'm not going to say that that's not true entirely, like universally, right? That's untrue. Because there are places in the world where there are genuinely dangerous scorpions. But often the thing that makes them more dangerous is people's access to medical care. So nowadays we have really effective antivenins that can counteract the effects of scorpion venom very well. And so if you can reach a hospital and get antivenom, you'll be able to survive a scorpion sting. So the vast majority of scorpions pose no danger whatsoever to humans. Of the 2,500 scorpions on Earth, there's only about 50 or less that are dangerous to humans. Like 99% of scorpions don't pose any harm to humans. But
1: that's helpful. Go ahead. Go on.
8: The 1% are really interesting, not because they could kill you, which it's not actually the scorpion venom itself that can kill you. It's the effects of your body responding to this like trick that the venom plays on your brain. And so venom is a cocktail. And one of the things in this cocktail is a neurotransmitter inhibitor. And so what it does is it goes in and it interferes with the way that your cells signal each other, your nerve cells. And so it tells your brain that your hand is like experiencing some severe trauma when all that's actually happened is you got a prick on your finger. Like nothing else is going on other than the scorpion venom tricking your brain to think that you're like being smashed with a sledgehammer. And what happens is that your brain turns on this immune response that raises your blood pressure, and that really rapid increase in blood pressure can have downstream consequences like a heart attack. And the heart attack is ultimately what kills you. So it's not technically the scorpion, it's you.
1: It's me killing me, as always. Okay, let's get to my favorite category, mating and dating.
8: Scorpion dating is like pretty serious business. So here's how it works. Scorpions are out at night, checking, surveying the scene, seeing who's around. A male finds a female. He approaches her. And as he approaches her, he starts kind of doing this like shuddering movement that's like almost like, hey, check me out. Look at me. And
1: like flashing his pincers or
8: no, like
1: tail.
8: Shaking
1: What's
8: his entire body, like his whole body's shaking.
1: Cool.
8: Yeah. And if she doesn't react aggressively or run away, he keeps making slow movements towards her. And eventually he reaches out and grabs her hands with his hands. and begins
1: hands
8: like their claws are grabbing each other. So they're facing each other, they're holding hands, and they start to dance. And we call this, like, in a scientific term, we call it a pas de deux, like a couples dance, a ballroom dance. And while all arachnids do some kind of mating ritual, like all of them kind of dance for each other or do some kind of thing that's interactive, scorpions are like the ballroom dancers of arachnids. So when I say it's like dating, it's really like kind of a courtship that is picky. And they continue this dance for a while, and eventually, if the male does like a good enough dance, then he'll finally deposit sperm onto the ground. They deposit it on this kind of jelly stalk that they comes out of their body, and at the top of the stalk, they put a little package of sperm, and he'll guide the female towards it because they're still holding hands. Oh, I forgot to say that they sometimes kiss each other, and they do occasionally sting each other in what we call
1: on
8: sexual
1: the mouth?
8: Sting.
1: Like,
8: yes.
1: What?
8: Like, they're facing each other, and they'll squish their little scorpion mouths together, and they'll, like, kiss each other with their mouth parts.
1: I feel like you're making this up, Lauren. No. And we'd never know, because no one studies scorpions, but...
8: There's, like, 25 of us. Come on. And then sometimes there's a sting, which is, like, you know, the sort of kinky side of dating. But eventually, if she's pleased with all of this, then she'll pick up the sperm package that he's left for her, and she'll store his sperm until she feels like the conditions are good for having babies, and at which point she'll inseminate herself.
1: Wow. So she has control over when she's getting pregnant.
8: She has control over when she's getting pregnant. So she, like, kind of evaluates the environment, and if the conditions are good, if it's like a good rainy year with lots of prey, then she'll allow for internal fertilization using the sperm. And the craziest
1: thing
8: is...
1: Where does she keep the sperm? Like, in a purse?
8: Yeah,
1: I don't understand.
8: It's like in a little scorpion purse inside her body. Like, genuinely. There's, like, a little pocket, and she stores the sperm inside the pocket.
1: Let me just tuck this away for later. I got to live my life. I got to live my full life right now.
8: Exactly. She's living her best life until she gets pregnant. So scorpions, unlike all other arachnids and basically all insects, for the most part, they get pregnant. So they inseminate themselves. And then that sperm, you know, combines with all the eggs that she has in her body, and those eggs start to grow into embryos inside her body, just like a mammal gets pregnant. And they don't come out until they're fully formed little scorpionlings.
1: Wait, live birth?
8: Live birth.
1: Is that what you're telling me?
8: Yes, live birth.
1: That's unusual, right?
8: It's pretty unusual. And they even, like, it's so crazy because they come out in, like, a little amniotic sac, just like a vertebrate does. And then the sac bursts as she's giving birth, and then they crawl up onto her back, and she takes care of them after that.
1: How many in a litter?
8: Well, it depends. So, like, scorpions vary a lot in size, and some smaller species maybe only have 2 scorpionlings. That's a technical term, scorpionlings.
1: That's the first cute thing I've heard.
8: It is.
1: Go ahead.
8: It's cute. And then, like, in other species, the highest number recorded is, like, 156.
1: Oh.
8: That's a lot of babies.
1: That's a lot of babies. And then she takes care of them.
8: Then she takes care of them. She keeps them on her back for the first... instar is the technical term, but it means, like, the first time they molt their exoskeleton and grow a new one. And at that point, they'll kind of start to wander away from her. Sometimes they'll stay a little longer. Sometimes they'll leave immediately. But that's sort of the end of the parent-child relationship.
1: Oh, my God. What's your favorite scorpion fact?
8: My favorite scorpion fact is that we are still describing new species every single year from the United States, which I think...
1: Wow.
8: For me, that's, like, an important fact because as a kid, I always grew up thinking that we've discovered everything there is to discover. And if we find something, it's, like, from some remote jungle out there in the world somewhere that nobody's ever been in before. But the reality is, like, we're finding things from the Central Valley of California, which is one of the most high-intensity agricultural areas in the world. So I think the really cool thing about scorpions is there's so much left to learn, and we need so many more scorpion biologists to do it.
1: That's right. Get over your ick, young budding scientists. There's a whole scorpion world out there. Lauren, I think you've convinced me. I think you've done it. They're amazing, and there's so much more to learn.
8: Yay for scorpions.
1: Thank you. Thank you for coming on and doing this.
8: Thank you. It was a pleasure.
1: Dr. Lauren Esposito is a scorpion researcher and director of the nonprofit Islands and Seas and founder of 500 Queer Scientists. Yes, scorpions can be nightmare fuel, but you know what gives me nightmares? The thought of a world without a strong, vibrant public radio system. We all know that times are tough in the funding world. And so moments like this one, when your public radio station is asking for help, matter more than ever. Help them maintain their mission. Pledge now. Here's how.
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10: Tinashe has grown into a huge star, hit records, millions of followers, viral TikTok songs. 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
12: This is Science Friday. I'm Ira Flatto. Now for a deep dive to the center of the Earth to ponder what exactly makes up the Earth's core and how do they get there. A recent study tried to simulate conditions deep in the Earth using samples under extreme pressure and temperature. And in those simulations, they find that the Earth's core may have significant amounts of hydrogen locked away with iron and silicon. That finding has implications for how the planet formed and where the water on Earth may have come from. Joining me now to talk about studying the deep parts of the planet is planetary scientist Dr. Anat Shahar. She's also vice president for research at the Carnegie Institute for Science in Washington. Welcome to Science Friday.
13: Thank you so much for having me.
12: You're quite welcome. This is really one of my favorite topics because I've been studying this for years since I was a little kid with my golden book of the Earth. Your group was not involved in this study, but has done similar work simulating conditions, right? Walk me through how this all works.
13: Yes, absolutely. So the way that it works is that we take two diamonds and we put a very small sample in between the two diamonds, and then we squeeze the diamonds together, heat the sample with a laser that is shot through the diamonds, and we can simulate the pressure and temperature conditions within the Earth's interior.
12: So why do you need to do it this way?
13: There is no way to get a sample of the Earth's core. It is very, very deep below our feet. So in order to understand what's happening down there, we have to be able to simulate the conditions of these high pressures and temperatures in the laboratory. And diamonds are the perfect way to do that because they are very strong and they are transparent to the lasers. And so you can heat things up to very high temperatures, and you can also squeeze things to very high pressures.
12: Now, I know this research found large amounts of hydrogen, but we shouldn't be picturing it like a tank of gas or an ocean of liquid, right?
13: That's right. You should picture it like an iron alloy. So it's a bunch of iron that in between the iron atoms and attached to the iron atoms, there are other elements like hydrogen or silicon or oxygen. It's kind of like how steel is not pure iron. It has carbon in it. It's an alloy of iron.
12: And do we know where all that hydrogen came from?
13: We would love to know. There are different ways of answering that question. So one of the ways that we think we could have gotten that hydrogen is from a hydrogen atmosphere that was surrounding the planet when it was very hot, very early on in its history and evolution. Another way is if the materials that the Earth formed from were very wet.
12: So if there is all this hydrogen, more than we thought before, does that tell us anything about water and where the water on Earth came from? Could it have come from this hydrogen?
13: That's a really great question. What was shown in this paper and has been showed previously is that hydrogen really, really loves to be an iron metal. But that hydrogen needed to come from somewhere. And so what we think is that when the Earth formed, when planets form, if they were surrounded by a hydrogen-rich atmosphere, a lot of that hydrogen went into the metallic portion of the planet. But some of it must have also gone into the silicate portion of the planet, the mantle, if you will, of the Earth. And some of it will stay in the atmosphere. And so some of that hydrogen that went into the mantle and some of it that stayed in the atmosphere will end up becoming water on the surface of the planet. And so indirectly, by seeing the hydrogen in the metal, we know there must be hydrogen and also water in other parts of the planet.
12: Do we have a sample? I mean, did we find samples from deep down with the hydrogen in the metals, or is this just conjecture?
13: It's very hard to find hydrogen in iron metal because it diffuses very, very quickly. So we have looked. We can't find a sample of the Earth's core, but we do have iron meteorites, which are samples of planetary cores that fall to Earth. And we can measure those meteorites to look for hydrogen to see if they agree with what we see in the lab. Unfortunately, hydrogen diffuses so fast that there's no way to see any hydrogen that could have been there in the iron portion of these meteorites.
12: Is there enough hydrogen in the iron in the Earth to have formed all the oceans and things on Earth?
13: Oh, yes, absolutely. There's tons of hydrogen. If this paper is correct and other studies are correct, there would be so much hydrogen that we could easily have formed at least one or two oceans on the surface of the planet.
12: You know, I remember years ago when I was first researching this, scientists talked about something called the Big Burp, which was during Earth's early years, all that volcanic activity, when it was really hot, spewed out all this hydrogen from below, and that there was enough to form the oceans that way. And then competing ones came later about comets and carrying all the water to the Earth. So which one is now in favor?
13: That's a very interesting question. I would say that studies like this argue that your first idea about the fact that the water or the hydrogen in the planet could come out and then form the oceans and also help with the atmosphere is very much in favor. The unfortunate part is that it's very hard to say that comets or asteroids did not bring more water to the planet. So the way that we would say it now is it's not necessary to have that second influx of water from asteroids and comets, that just planet formation in general could produce enough water to equal what we see on Earth today.
12: Mm-hmm. Does that change our thoughts on which planets may have water, having to do with what's at their core?
13: Absolutely. So if forming water is a natural consequence of planet formation, because we see hydrogen in the cores of the planets and therefore they would be in the mantles as well, then it would imply that all the planets that go through this stage of a certain size that are rocky would also form water as a part of their planet formation process. So water would no longer be something that is hard to find on planets, but is actually quite ubiquitous on all planets.
12: What more do you want to know? Where are your interests lying in understanding the center of the Earth and our formation of the planet?
13: If I could do any experiment on this topic, what I would want to do is to be able to directly measure and see where this hydrogen is within that metallic portion of the planet. And the reason is that in order to really understand what the Earth has gone through, we need to be able to say exactly how much hydrogen is in that metallic portion. Mm-hmm. And while this paper has done a great job of getting us a little bit closer to knowing how much hydrogen is in there, it is still not 100% correct in the sense that hydrogen diffuses so fast that we are still not really able to get a direct measurement of the amount of hydrogen. So if I could make one measurement,
12: yeah,
13: and I could tell you exactly how much hydrogen is in that metal and how much silicon and how much oxygen is in that metal at these conditions, I think that would open up an enormous amount of other information that will help us understand the formation of the Earth and the evolution of the planet.
12: Does that mean drilling a hole and bringing up an actual sample? I mean, there used to be a Project MOHO back in the 50s, right?
13: Yes.
12: About trying to do that?
13: Yes. If we could actually get a real sample of the core, that would be the most amazing thing ever. But every time we've tried, the pressures and temperatures just get so high that we're really not able to get even close. I think the closest people have gotten is on the order of tens of kilometers from the surface of the Earth, but there's still many, many, many more kilometers to go. But yes, if we were able to get an actual sample of the Earth's core, it would tell us a tremendous amount about the evolution of the planet.
12: All right, so we'll stay tuned, Dr. Shahar, for when that happens. You've been great. Thank you for taking time to be with us today.
13: Thank you so much for having me. I appreciate it.
12: Dr. Anat Shahar is a planetary scientist and vice president for research at the famous Carnegie Institute for Science in Washington, D.C. 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
3: That's right, and Science Friday begins with curiosity, the kind that makes you pause, wonder, perhaps want to know more. 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
9: I'm okay.
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9: And think about the moments when WITF has been there for you. 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
14: 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The ABC 27 weather forecast, partly cloudy tonight with a low 54, increasing clouds and showers developing for a rainy weekend with a high of 72 tomorrow.
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16: Thanks for joining us today on WITF. I'm Joe Ulrich sitting in for David Payne. 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It's 4 o'clock.

0: They saw career after career ended by pushing back on Trump. People are starting to feel like Trump doesn't have that power anymore.
1: Could President Trump be a drag on Republicans in the midterms?
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1: It's Friday, September 25th, and this is All Things Considered from NPR News. Juana Summers.
2: And I'm Scott Detrow. Coming up, how some people are using AI for spiritual guidance.
3: I'm also consulting AI for prayers. I always write those prayers in my own words, but I like to look up how others have used them.
1: Also, we hear about a former Major League Baseball player's second act.
2: And Dolly Parton is getting her own day, 9-to-5, in her home state and across the country.
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1: Pour yourself a cup of ambition.
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5: Live from NPR News, I'm Lakshmi Singh. The U.S. Supreme Court has, for the time being, revived a federal data system the Trump administration revamped into a tool to check the citizenship of millions of registered voters. Here's NPR's Jude Jaffe Block.
6: The federal tool is called SAVE, and the Trump administration made major changes to it last year, including linking it to Social Security data for the first time. But the tool has mistakenly flagged some U.S. citizens as potential non-citizens, leading them to be taken off state voter rolls as a result. A federal judge in June said the modified version of SAVE trampled on the privacy rights of Americans and threatened the right to vote. But the Supreme Court lifted that block and opened the door for the new SAVE tool to be used in the lead-up to the election for individualized determinations of citizenship. Federal law bars systematic purges of voter rolls this close to an election. Jude Jaffe Block, NPR News.
5: Presidents Trump and Xi Jinping of China both say they plan to meet two more times before the end of the year.
7: America is very happy about this visit, and I'm sure China is very happy also. Great things for both countries. And it's been just very, very productive.
5: That's President Trump and Xi here through an interpreter.
8: The relationship will be a constructive one of strategic stability on the basis of respect, fairness, and reciprocity.
5: During this week's meetings, both talked about the wars in Iran and Ukraine, as well as Taiwan and AI, in which Trump and Xi have competing interests, but few details were provided. New Jersey Governor Mike Sherrill has declared a state of emergency in several counties ahead of a nor'easter that could bring destructive winds and coastal flooding to parts of the northeastern U.S. starting tonight.
9: We will surge resources to these communities, making sure that the Department of Environmental Protection, the Department of Transportation are manning our operations centers because of beach erosion and the high tide and the roads that we are concerned about.
5: Concerts and other events have been canceled in parts of New England. Around a million people in the U.S. live with multiple sclerosis. Now, new research suggests a common virus is a major culprit. NPR's Ping Wong reports.
10: Many people living with MS experience bouts of weakness, vision loss, problems with balance a few times a year. Researchers at Mass General Brigham analyzed blood samples from patients and found active signs of Epstein-Barr virus in the months before these attacks. Here's Dr. Tanuja Chitnis.
11: So what we found is that the virus lives inside our B cells, and it's becoming reactivated. And this was occurring before the attacks.
10: This virus is very common and doesn't cause MS in most people who get it. Chitnis says there are likely other genetic and environmental factors that contribute to the disease.
5: That's NPR's Ping Wong reporting. From Washington, this is NPR News.
12: Good afternoon. I'm Joe Ulrich, WICF News. Democratic congressional representatives are pressing for information regarding the contract and operations of the Shannon Valley Processing Center in Clearfield County, the largest immigrant detention center in the Northeast. WHYY's Emily Neal has more.
13: The pressure comes as Clearfield County commissioners voted to grant a six-month extension of a contract with U.S. Immigration and Customs Enforcement and GEO Group, the private prison company that owns and operates the facility. Representative Mary Gay Scanlon says she and other Democrats are requesting details about the contract.
14: ICE is paying GEO through the county millions of dollars a month to detain people who, by and large, have no criminal record, and to detain them in a prison setting. So it raises a number of questions, including about, you know, why are people who are not a threat to the community and have no criminal record, why are they being placed in a prison setting? But also, is this a proper use of taxpayer dollars?
13: Scanlon also expressed concern about the detention center's voluntary work program, which pays detainees $1 per day to perform labor at Moshannon.
14: A large part of this administration's push to engage in mass deportation is a claim that folks, immigrants who are here are taking American jobs, but here is an explicit instance where they are using immigrants to do work, unpaid work, in these private prison facilities, and then that means that the private prison companies reap more profit.
13: An ICE spokesperson said in a statement that more than 200 detainees are currently enrolled in the program, and the pay is consistent with congressional mandates. Emily Neal, WHYY News.
12: I'm Joe Ulrich, WITF News.
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20: Hey there. How you doing?
19: I'm excited because we are in the final hours of the on-air portion of our Fall FM membership campaign. 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
20: That's right, and you can go to WITF.org/give now or give us a call at 1-800-233-9483. Now, I was doing a little bit of math of my own. My favorite type of gift, just because it's so fun, is $1 a day. That's $365 in a year. And that times three is $1,095. Now, that's a good deal. I love a good deal. And so I'm calling
19: this good math.
20: There we go. Yeah, I didn't use a calculator while you were talking at all. So you can join us, and not only are you joining a community, but you're joining a community with a good deal. I mean, that's like bargain hunters with friends. What am I talking about here? So you can join WITF. We are a community that keeps public media on the air. 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
1: 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I'm Juana Summers.
2: And I'm Scott Detrow. Republicans running for Congress are grappling with how closely to align themselves with President Trump. The primaries are over. Historically, that means candidates shift toward appealing to a broader spectrum of voters. But this year is different. NPR political reporter Elena Moore and White House correspondent Deepa Shivaram have been covering the candidates and the president, and they join us now. Hey to both of you.
0: Hey, Scott.
21: Hello.
2: Elena, I'm going to start with you. Not uncommon for House and Senate candidates to moderate their messages a little bit after a primary, even in our polarized times.
0: Mm-hmm.
2: What's different this time?
0: Yeah, the president's party is historically at a disadvantage in the midterms, and that may be the case this year. The latest NPR PBS News Marist poll has Democrats up by a 12-point margin over Republicans. But, Scott, I think what's been interesting about this moment is we've seen a growing group of GOP candidates show their cards a bit, you know, and shift their messaging on some of the key issues dogging this presidency, like the war in Iran, the economy. And they're being a little more direct about it, even if it, you know, at times breaks with Trump. And, you know, like you said, it's not totally abnormal to see candidates distance in order to appeal to independents in a general election. But Trump is also not your typical party leader, right? He's long had this, like, very clear expectation of loyalty within the GOP. So right now, it kind of feels like we're seeing Republicans test that.
2: And Deepa, at the same time, you know, some previous presidents in the situation have kind of said, do what you need to do to win. Trump is out there saying, pretend I'm on the ballot, act like I'm on the ballot, making it about himself.
21: Yeah, you know, it's kind of weird, though, because the president is doing this dance where sometimes, you know, he's at these rallies telling voters, like you said, to turn out as if he is on the ballot, telling them, you know, pretend I'm on it. And he's hoping that it'll increase turnout and enthusiasm for his party. But then at the same time, Scott, especially when he talks about decisions over the Iran war, he'll say, well, I'm not on the ballot. And so the election isn't factoring into decisions, you know, that he's making about the war, which I will say is the main thing voters are unhappy about because of how the conflict has driven up costs. So you see Trump doing this dance, this thing where he's trying to have it both ways. And meanwhile, that doesn't really leave a lot of clear messaging for Republican candidates who have been trying to navigate this for months now.
2: Elena, tell me how this is playing out in some of the key races.
0: I mean, take a look at, you know, some of these Republicans running in the most competitive toss-up elections, you know, races in the country where the outcomes will determine control of Congress. Messaging around the war in Iran is probably the clearest example of this. In recent days, we've seen several GOP Senate candidates running in these really close states come out against the war and explicitly blame the conflict for increasing costs on Americans. And, you know, even if they don't mention him directly, that's a break from Trump, who's repeatedly defended going to war and downplayed its burden on prices. Here's Michigan Senate candidate Mike Rogers.
22: Michigan families are struggling with the price of everyday life. Groceries cost too much. We have to bring prices down. The war with Iran needs to end, and end quickly.
2: Deepa, President Trump does not really like it when members of his own party split with him. So I'm curious, has he responded to these individual moments?
21: No, not really. It seems like he hasn't been tapped in or paying much attention to much of this. And you're right, he's usually quick to criticize members of his party who go against him, post on social media about that, but we really haven't seen much of that. You know, for Trump, though, there has been a lot going on as of late. He spoke at the UN earlier this week, hosted Chinese leader Xi Jinping at the White House. And then, of course, you know, he's been beefing with the White House press corps and limiting press access, which became a legal battle that's also drawn criticism from some Republicans. So a little bit of a lot going on, you could say, in Washington.
2: And there are these ads being put out by the administration too, right?
21: Yeah, there are these ads that have been coming out, one this week where Trump encouraged Americans to vote against communism. It's paid for by public funds, but he gets into political content, and that raises a whole host of questions and issues, Scott. But this ad also entirely focuses on Trump and his agenda. Those ads have also been drawing criticism from lawmakers. And, you know, when you look at this, I think for a long time, Trump has been able to chart his own path in the Republican Party because Republicans have been willing and many times eager to get on board, even if it's not a typical Republican stance or response. And a lot of that is just falling apart.
3: I mean, one direct way to improve the political climate would be to respond directly to voters' concerns. Is there any sign Trump is doing that?
21: I would say not really. And I think a good example where there, you know, this is kind of illustrated where he hasn't done this is the public backlash over AI and data centers. Republican strategists I've spoken with have been hoping that the president would change his rhetoric in the last several months to be less on the side of tech companies and more critical of how rapidly data centers have been expanding. But instead, the president has fully leaned into his stance and has been even more complimentary of data centers, despite how overwhelmingly unpopular they are.
3: Elena, how widespread are these fractures? I mean, is the Republican Party at a turning point, or is it something more complicated?

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1: The Supreme Court is allowing use of a data system that Trump officials overhauled. 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
2: Min Jin Lee began to write her new novel to understand the high value placed on education in South Korea. But she kept writing because...
3: I wanted to know what wisdom is.
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1: And we'll take a look at the ABC 27 weather forecast right now with Summer Trolley.
6: Tonight won't be nearly as cold as the past couple of nights, but it will be breezy as temperatures dip into the mid-50s. For tomorrow, increasing clouds, showers develop into our eastern communities in the afternoon. Temperatures around 70 degrees. It will be breezy, windy by Sunday as temperatures again in the low 60s, as well as periods of rain. From the ABC 27 Weather Center, I'm meteorologist Summer Trolley.
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9: 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Hi, I'm Jordan Wilkie here with my friend and colleague, Ali Amoros, and it's day 8 of our fall membership campaign. Ali, you hanging in there?
10: I'm hanging in, Jordan. Thank you for asking.
9: All right. And I got to say, on day 8 of the fall membership campaign, I start to get a little competitive. I'm looking at the last hour, and I'm seeing, let's see... Gail and Philip and Kenan and Susan from Palmyra, Nancy from Harrisburg. Y'all made a gift last hour, but I'm feeling competitive. I want more this hour, and I've got a secret weapon in my pocket. 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
9: That's right, and the seasons are changing. 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
1: Coming up, Willem Dafoe's desire to challenge himself has made the 71-year-old very productive. 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
11: Farmers across the country are losing soil and water conservation workers due to cuts to the federal workforce.
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11: 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What happens when you defund conservation? 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
15: Live from NPR News in Culver City, California, I'm Dwayne Brown. Presidents Trump and Xi Jinping are not saying much publicly after wrapping up his first visit to Washington in more than a decade. They discuss U.S.-China tensions over trade, Taiwan, and artificial intelligence, but provided few details. NPR's Rob Schmidt says both plan to meet again later this year.
16: President Trump and First Lady Melania Trump welcomed Xi and his wife Peng Liyuan for tea at the White House. Xi framed the meetings as productive and substantive, while President Trump said the discussions would bring great things for both countries and that, quote, farmers will be happy. But neither leader elaborated on the details of what was actually discussed during roughly 3 hours of meetings on Thursday. Xi Jinping said he looked forward to meeting President Trump two more times this year, first at the APEC meeting in the Chinese city of Shenzhen in November, and again at the G20 meeting in Miami in December. Rob Schmitz, NPR News, Washington.
15: Pope Leo is on a four-day visit to France, marking the first formal papal visit in 18 years, where he's also adding his voice to the debate over artificial intelligence at UN headquarters in Paris today. Pope Leo spoke about the dangers AI models pose to humankind as the technology moves forward.
17: While intelligence is attributed to computational systems, we struggle to recognize the inalienable dignity of human persons whose lives are judged according to the criterion of efficiency, and when deemed no longer productive, they're rejected and discarded.
15: Pope Leo says without a shared ethical foundation, the many channels of communication risk multiplying false information. He said education is essential. Next week, House Speaker Mike Johnson plans to meet with tech CEOs who have called for more regulation of AI and a slowdown in development. This is NPR News. Ecuador says U.S. troops helped hundreds of police bring down a dangerous drug trafficking group. NPR's Carrie Kahn with that story.
18: Ecuador's interior minister says 50 U.S. troops, together with 350 local police, arrested 39 people, bringing down a local branch of the Mexican CJNG cartel operating inside Ecuador. Earlier this week, Ecuador's defense ministry said the U.S. military assisted in another operation, killing three, including an alleged leader of the Choneros group. The U.S. has stepped up operations with Ecuador, sinking six ships since August, which the U.S. says were used to refuel speedboats transporting cocaine. No evidence was provided, nor were arrests made, sparking allegations of human rights violations. Ecuador's president, Daniel Noboa, praised cooperation with the U.S., saying the two are, quote, working to recover Ecuador and the region. Carrie Kahn, NPR News, Rio de Janeiro.
15: A rare September nor'easter from New Jersey to Massachusetts is bringing strong winds and heavy rains through the weekend. National Weather Service predicts gusty winds up to 65 miles per hour with potential flash flooding in some areas. The storm has prompted concert promoters to cancel the Global Citizen and All Things Go festivals in New York, as well as Ed Sheeran's concerts in Foxborough, Massachusetts this weekend. 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
1: 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We'll take a look at the ABC 27 weather forecast right now with Summer Trolley.
6: Tonight won't be nearly as cold as the past couple of nights, but it will be breezy as temperatures dip into the mid-50s. For tomorrow, increasing clouds, showers develop into our eastern communities in the afternoon. Temperatures around 70 degrees. It will be breezy, windy by Sunday as temperatures again in the low 60s, as well as periods of rain. From the ABC 27 Weather Center, I'm meteorologist Summer Trolley.
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0: 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I'm Scott Detrow.
19: And I'm Juana Summers. Artificial intelligence helps people with work tasks or just look into topics they're curious about. Now, a new NPR Ipsos poll shows a small but notable number are using it to explore belief and spirituality, from studying scripture to writing prayers. NPR religion correspondent Jason DeRose reports.
20: For the last 2 years, Rudy Vasquez has been attending a non-denominational church in Jacksonville, Florida. Recently, during worship, he heard a passage from the prophet Isaiah that confused him. It wasn't the first time.
21: I read, the book of Isaiah, and I never understood what it really means.
20: Vasquez was reluctant to ask his pastor for help because of past experiences turning to religious leaders.
21: I never got an answer, like a legit answer from them.
20: Really?
21: No, I never did. Sometimes I just don't understand what they're talking about.
20: So the 43-year-old construction worker turned to AI for its take on the fifth chapter of Isaiah. Woe to those who call evil good and good evil, who put darkness for light and light for darkness.
21: It taught me that in all humans, we either have a good or evil side of us, but we have to make a choice.
20: Vasquez is one of a group of people bringing their questions of faith to artificial intelligence. A new NPR Ipsos poll found that 11% of AI users say they've sought spiritual guidance from artificial intelligence. 15% say they've used it to study scripture. Retired audiologist Brent Hill recently asked AI,
3: "Can you give me the Christian views of the end times?" Then I can ask, "Well, tell me more about this one," and delve deeper into it that way.
20: The 68-year-old conservative Christian attends a non-denominational church near Dallas.
3: Certainly AI is making that so much easier with the wealth of knowledge that's out there to be able to pull that into a concise, quick reference.
20: But he's still cautious due to a passage he recalls from the book of Acts in the New Testament.
3: They listened to the Apostle Paul, but they went to the Word of God to see what was true.
20: Hill says it would be a mistake to always take AI's response as gospel.
4: Curiosity is still very mainstream, even curiosity about morality or faith.
20: Mallory Newell is with the polling firm Ipsos. She says among AI users, looking up information is commonplace.
4: But outsourcing your faith to AI, certainly not mainstream.
20: Nearly 7 in 10 survey respondents who use AI said they would never seek religious or spiritual guidance from AI.
4: When it comes to counsel, people are still significantly more likely to turn to their family members or their friends than they are to AI, also than they are to a religious leader.
20: But for some, artificial intelligence has helped deepen their religious practice. Amy White is a transportation policy analyst who lives in Richmond, Virginia.
22: Sometimes I'm also consulting AI for specific ideas of prayers. I always write those chants or prayers in my own words, but I like to look up how others have used them.
20: White's been practicing witchcraft for 30 years. She recently consulted Google's AI client Gemini before installing a broom or besom above a door.
22: I got a lot of guidance on specifically the order of how to bless and consecrate that besom before hanging it. And that made me a lot more confident in an act that is critically important to protecting me and my energy and my home.
20: White says she likes that AI gives her a variety of perspectives. She's even used it as something of a conversation partner in thinking through rituals.
22: I've never been part of a coven, so now it's not as big a deal that AI is not a human.
23: I would be interested in the response from a non-person who would know a lot more about it than I do.
20: Retired Coast Guard officer Charles Niederman is 91 and active in his Southern California synagogue. One area he's curious to explore using AI is the Jewish tradition of studying religious texts with a partner. It's a practice called hevrusa, meaning friend or companion on the path to understanding.
23: You're training yourself to listen, so the relationship would be a little bit different if you were using it with AI.
20: Niederman wonders whether artificial intelligence would learn from his insights into scripture. But he's skeptical, in part because of a religious topic he's used AI to research for a presentation he was giving at his synagogue.
23: Judaism has had a record of false messiahs, so I used it for that, and it was very helpful.
20: Because it drew connections among those who claimed to have all the answers. A cautionary tale, says Niederman, for anyone putting too much faith in artificial intelligence. Jason DeRose, NPR News.
0: All right, picture this. You are on your way to a job interview. You have prepared for the questions. Your outfit is perfect. You arrive right on time, even with enough time to spare.
19: So you grab an iced coffee to make sure you are well-caffeinated, but could that coffee end up being the reason you don't get hired?
24: My Gen Z candidates are showing up to their interviews with iced coffee, iced latte in hand.
0: One recruiter took to TikTok to say this is not a good look.
24: It is perceived, from my opinion, my hiring standpoint, that when you show up with an iced coffee or an iced latte, that this interview is just like a stop on your list of errands for the day.
0: That's Caitlin Wayne-Annan in the video that kicked off a massive discussion online.
2: And people have very strong feelings about this, so we decided to call her up. She posted the video a little over a week ago, and she said the reaction to it has been
24: disorienting, to say the least. Like, you know, you put out like a tip thinking, okay, I'm going to help job seekers because I see that this is what's occurring in my own experience. And then to see it launch this kind of generational debate and discourse, and the comments are incredible. I mean, thousands.
0: What she thought was going to be a tip for people to help them land jobs has struck a real nerve.
24: One interesting thing is people trying to genderize it and say, oh, it's targeted toward women. And it's not at all. It's almost like, do guys not drink iced coffee? Because in my experience, this is not a female or male situation here, you know? What?
2: Wayne-Annan has 16 years of recruiting experience with large Fortune 500 companies, and she gets that some offices are more casual and says a lot of the online discussion has brought up some valid points.
0: Her main point is that showing up with a drink could be distracting in any job interview.
24: When you're making that first impression, you want the focus to be on the value that you're adding in your skill set. So why bring in any other outliers into that conversation that could take the focus away from your skill set?
2: She knows it's a tough job market and people are really frustrated. So every detail can go a long way. Things like bringing a hard copy of your resume along.
24: These are just little things that I see all the time that I recommend to my candidates. I'm doing this for a living, and I think that that's been an interesting thing to see from the masses, is that people don't know how to interview necessarily.
0: And one other tip to land that job.
24: I love the thank you note after an interview. And I think if it's done with an AI chatbot and it's very buttoned up, it can look insincere. But if you can bring up specific points that were discussed in the interview where you felt like it was a moment of connection with the person interviewing you, bring that to the thank you follow-up, because that's the extra lasting impression that you're leaving behind.

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2: You can do that by going to WITF.org/givenow or by calling 1-800-233-9483. 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
2: Would you like to thank some people with me, Jordan?
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2: I think your wish has already come true. We would love to thank Bradley from Camp Hill, Catherine from Mount Joy, Jim from Cole Township, Shirley from Lancaster, Tom from Harrisburg, Garneta from Millersville, Donald from Gettysburg, Pamela from Littlestown. You want to take it away, Jordan? I don't want to take it all.
3: Well, I see some names right at the top there. I see Marl from Duncannon, Claire from Harrisburg, Helen from Elizabethtown, Jill from Mechanicsburg. And I just want to just say an extra thank you to the folks who are making sustaining gifts.
2: Yes.
3: The first part of that sustaining gift, that first month of the sustaining gift, is getting that 3X match. 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There's a certain amount that's given every single month, and that helps us plan. 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To make a gift, you can give us a call at 1-800-233-9483. 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
4: Here's a look at the ABC 27 weather forecast with Summer Trolley.
9: Tonight won't be nearly as cold as the past couple of nights, but it will be breezy as temperatures dip into the mid-50s. For tomorrow, increasing clouds, showers develop into our eastern communities in the afternoon. Temperatures around 70 degrees. It will be breezy, windy by Sunday as temperatures again in the low 60s, as well as periods of rain. From the ABC 27 Weather Center, I'm meteorologist Summer Trolley.
4: At 4:50, it is 72 in Pottsville, 72 in Lebanon.
0: Each week, a guest draws a card from NPR's Wild Card deck and answers a big question about their life. Willem Dafoe's desire to challenge himself has made the 71-year-old quite productive. He is in 5 films being released in the second half of this year. That includes his most recent film, Late Fame.
10: Every time you do a movie, your function in that movie is different. Not only the role, but where you fit as a puzzle piece in what we're all trying to do. Everybody thinks acting is one thing. Acting is not one thing. Acting is doing. And doing requires knowing what has to be done, what your obligation is.
0: Dafoe spoke with Wild Card host Rachel Martin.
11: Are you good at asking for help?
10: I'm learning.
11: That's a no.
10: Yeah. No, it's no secret. I think it's a product of, you know, there's a whole thing of masculinity about being self-sufficient.
11: Mm-hmm.
10: And the truth is, I'm not. And so asking for help, you're encouraged to, or at least I was, the way I grew up, to, you know, take care of yourself.
11: Yeah.
10: You know, don't lean on other people. Don't be a problem. And there's a good side to it, because it encourages you not to be a pain in the ass.
11: Right. Can you give me an example of something you have not wanted to ask for help for in the past, and now you're coming around?
10: I'm learning more, because there's some things, like technologically, for example, my wife is much more technological than I, so I always have to ask for her help.
11: I think that's a good start.
10: That's a good start. That does sound kind of paltry, like nothing. But I tried to personalize it. And
11: you did.
10: It really,
11: you're trying very hard, and I really appreciate it.
10: It didn't really fly, did it?
11: But you have a farm. Like, did you know how to be a farmer? You, like, have, like, real animals in Italy on a farm.
10: That really, that is a good example, because I have to learn a lot, and I'm very humbled by how much I have to learn.
11: Mm-hmm.
10: So I have to trust other people to tell me things, and then I have to try it out for myself. But yeah, I can ask for help.
11: What's your favorite farm tour, out of curiosity?
10: Mostly I like putting the animals to bed at night.
11: It never occurred to me that you put animals to bed.
10: You know, because generally you put them out in the fields and things. And then at night, of course, you close them in, because there are a lot of predators.
11: Mm-hmm.
10: And also they sleep and they eat at night what they haven't eaten in the pasture. So there's something beautiful about them seeing me and having 35 goats and sheep stampeding toward me to open the door to their little place to sleep.
11: Sounds nice. They need your help. They need you to be the helper in that moment.
10: No, they're helping me. That's the idea.
0: You can watch Rachel Martin's full conversation with Willem Dafoe on YouTube by searching for NPR Wildcard. His new film, Late Fame, is out now.

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7: 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Hi, I'm Jordan Wilkie. I'm here with my friend and colleague, Allie Almaros. How are you doing, Allie? Her arms are spread wide.
8: Because we have just crossed the $60,000 mark.
7: Woohoo! Now, a little earlier in the hour, I said I was competitive and I wanted us to raise more in this hour than people did in the last hour. 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
10: Some of these fields are not attractive at all. Some can be developed, but it will take years because they are so far from the infrastructure.
11: President Trump is confident oil from Venezuela can fill demand in the U.S. amid a shortage caused by the Iran war.
12: The reality isn't so simple.
11: For Friday, September 25th, it's All Things Considered from NPR News. I'm Scott Detrow.
12: And I'm Juana Summers. What did the U.S. get out of a two-day summit between Trump and Chinese President Xi Jinping?
13: I don't think Xi Jinping is going to fly back to Beijing and say, hey guys, I was wrong. The United States is our friend.
11: We will have the analysis.
12: Plus how Trump's trade war with Canada is playing in the close Senate race in Michigan.
14: We got to elect people that give a damn about workers, not billionaires and corporate class people. I mean, and unfortunately our political system has been hijacked by the richest people in the world.
11: And get your ears ready. It is New Music Friday.
12: Those stories and more coming up after the summary of the day's news.
15: Live from NPR News in Washington, I'm Ryland Barton. A Democratic senator is asking the White House for immediate answers about a new television ad featuring President Trump. The ad says it's paid for by the U.S. government. NPR's Tamara Keith reports the White House defends it as educational and patriotic.
16: The ad features President Trump's voice and a splashy montage of images of the president. Phrases including largest tax cut in history flash on the screen as the song providing the soundtrack to the 30-second ad repeats the phrase, love me.
17: America will never be a communist country.
16: In a letter demanding answers, Democratic Senator from New Hampshire Maggie Hassan says the ad appears to run afoul of federal prohibitions against using government funds for propaganda. A White House spokesperson described the ad as a public service announcement. Tamara Keith, NPR News.
15: The White House network video pool is back in operation. This morning marked the first time it had been in action since President Trump banned three news outlets in a showdown over media access. A judge temporarily struck down Trump's ban of CNN, MS Now, and Politico yesterday, but other TV networks continued to suspend pool coverage in solidarity until the White House explicitly allowed CNN to rejoin the pool. Chinese President Xi Jinping wrapped up his visit to the U.S. today. President Trump says he and Xi will meet again in China in November, and she will come to the U.S. again in December. NPR's Emily Feng reports.
18: Trump and Xi Jinping visited the National Archives on the last day of the Chinese leader's state visit, where Trump said his meetings with Xi the day before.
19: We had a great meeting. We had a really good meeting.
18: We're very good. Trump then posted on social media that he and Xi will meet again at the Asia-Pacific Economic Coordination Summit in southern China in November, as well as in Miami, where the G20 Leaders Summit will be held the month after. That would mean the two men will have formally met in person four times this year, an ambitious diplomatic push to stabilize ties despite real tensions. Asked whether the war with Iran was raised with China, Trump nodded in acknowledgement but didn't offer details. China has been a big supporter of Iran, buying up the majority of Iran's oil exports before the war. Emily Fang, NPR News, Washington.
15: People on the Big Island of Hawaii are under a hurricane watch today. NPR's Bill Chappell reports Hurricane Nolo could bring feet of rain.
20: Hurricane Nolo is not expected to make landfall on Hawaii's Big Island, but it's coming close enough to drop about 2 feet of rain in some areas over the weekend, according to the National Hurricane Center. That can cause dangerous flooding and mudslides. As of Friday morning, Nolo's maximum winds were around 85 miles per hour. It's expected to strengthen into a major storm. Forecasters say it will also move very slowly, increasing the risk of floods from sustained heavy rain. Schools are closed on Maui and the Big Island. Some are being used as shelters for people seeking safety. Bill Chappell, NPR News.
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4: Good afternoon. I'm Joe Ulrich, WICF News. Pennsylvania legislators return to Harrisburg next week with several major issues still on the table. WITF's Haley O'Brien reports advocates and lawmakers are hoping to see movement on a couple key pieces of legislation, including on skill games.
0: The Pennsylvania Supreme Court gave lawmakers until October 13th to regulate the skill games industry. If not, they become illegal. The House and the Senate have introduced bipartisan legislation to do that. Republican Senator Gene Yaw is the prime sponsor of the Senate bill.
21: It's going to be, a tremendous hit to a significant number of Pennsylvanians if we don't address it. I can't remember anything that I have been involved in the Senate that would affect so many people negatively.
0: When lawmakers return to the Capitol on Monday, those bills and many others could be voted on. Lawmakers also hope to see movement on bills to ban cell phones in schools, further regulate AI data center developments, and ensure fair utility rates. In Harrisburg, I'm Haley O'Brien, WITF News.
4: And now an update on a story we've been following on the fate of a York pastor and Haitian immigrant. Pastor Maurice Augustave is now in Haiti after a dramatic three-week campaign to keep him in the U.S. that included his last-minute removal from a flight a week ago. Staff with immigration advocacy group We Are CASA credited that stay of deportation to political intervention by Governor Josh Shapiro and Senator John Fetterman. Democrats, along with Senator Dave McCormick and U.S. Representative Lloyd Smucker, Republicans. But Thursday, the Department of Homeland Security flew Augustave out of the country. He is now separated from his U.S. citizen wife and two children. One pending legal motion remains that could bring Augustave back, but his lawyer says deportation makes ever returning much more difficult. I'm Joe Ulrich, WITF News.
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7: And thank you so much for the shout out, Allie. 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
2: This is All Things Considered from NPR News. I'm Juana Summers.
11: And I'm Scott Detrow. The war in Iran has disrupted the global oil supply and driven up the cost of oil. Gasoline has been over $4 a gallon for months, and diesel is above $6.50 a gallon and keeps hitting new record highs. In the U.S., we do have something called the Strategic Petroleum Reserve. It's a huge stockpile of crude oil. That stockpile is a lot smaller, though, than it was when the war with Iran began. NPR Energy reporters Julia Simon and Willa Rubin are here to talk more about what this means. Hey there.
3: Hello.
11: Willa,
3: thanks for having us.
11: Remind us what the reserve is, what role it serves.
3: Yeah, so this is the U.S.'s special reserve of crude oil. This is the stuff that eventually gets refined into gasoline, diesel, jet fuel. Now, this reserve was born out of the great oil supply shock of the 1970s, when we did not have enough oil to get through it. And since then, the U.S. government put all this crude oil in these giant underground salt caverns in Louisiana and Texas. The idea being the U.S. could then send that oil to refineries and pump up the amount of gasoline circulating around.
5: And the key thing to remember here, Scott, there is not much the government can do about oil prices. These prices have to do with global demand, global markets. But in the U.S., the Strategic Reserve can be this special lever that the government can pull in case of emergency, say, the war in Iran.
11: Right. But the lever's been pulled a lot lately, right? How has that affected the reserve, Julia?
5: Yeah, this war has spurred the U.S. government to really draw down these reserves. We've been talking a lot on the news lately about the effective closure of the Strait of Hormuz. There's also recently been another problem in the Red Sea with the Bab el-Mandeb Strait being largely closed off. All of this, Scott, it's severely restricted supplies of oil, diesel, gasoline.
3: That's right, Julia. And that is why the U.S. government has been tapping into this emergency reserve. It's, you know, to try to ease the pressure at the pump for U.S. consumers. The reserve now, it's at its lowest levels since the early 1980s. So, you know, just to put that in context, in February, there were about 415 million barrels. Now we're talking less than 285 million barrels.
11: Wow. I did not realize it had dropped that much.
3: Yeah.
11: Leads to the question, how does the U.S. plan to refill it?
3: Yeah, I mean, the conventional answer would be to buy more oil from other countries. Of course, that is a lot easier to do when there is enough oil to go around, when prices are low, when, you know, there isn't an international oil crisis. Of course, not really the case right now.
5: Right, which brings us to the announcement late last month from the Trump administration involving Venezuela. The administration said it's partnering with an oil company there, and it says that it'll get a share of the output of 17 oil fields. When the White House announced this deal, they said they would get the oil at a low cost to help refill the reserve. But, Scott, there is a but.
11: I have a feeling you might be saying next that it's going to be not that easy.
5: Right. It certainly won't be. Oil, it's not all the same. It's not all the same weight. It's not all the same density. Much of the oil in Venezuela, it's heavy and dense. It has a lot of sulfur. Much of the oil in the U.S. Strategic Petroleum Reserve, it's lighter. It has lower levels of sulfur. Earlier this month, U.S. Secretary of Energy's Chris Wright, he went on CNBC, and he suggested that rather than putting Venezuelan oil like straight into the reserve, that the U.S. would do a kind of trade where ultimately we would swap to get the kind of oil that we need for the reserve.
3: But there's also another challenge, which is that it's unclear whether the U.S. can access much of the Venezuelan oil in the deal anytime soon. Venezuela's oil industry has been in disrepair for decades. You know, you can't just stick a straw in the ground like a juice box. You know, many of the oil fields that the U.S. just got a stake in, they're just not ready to go. Here's Francisco Monaldi. He is a professor at Rice University.
1: Some of these fields are not attractive at all. Some can be developed, but it will take years because they are so far from the infrastructure. I wouldn't say never, but say 10 to 20 years. Those are unlikely.
3: So it's just, you know, going to take time.
7: Anything else the U.S. can do in the meantime?
3: I mean, the elephant in the room is like, maybe we don't need to use so much oil.
5: You know, Scott, China, they have a strategic petroleum reserve, too, but they haven't had to draw it down as much as the U.S. because they have so many electric cars, electric trucks, electric scooters. Now, Chinese oil demand is falling. Ultimately, energy experts tell us that the solution isn't just adding to the oil supply. It can be reducing demand.
7: That is NPR's Julia Simon and Willa Rubin. Thanks to both of you.
3: Thanks so much.
2: Chronic diseases like diabetes and heart disease caused 45% of all deaths across Africa. That is according to new research out this week. 3 decades ago, chronic disease accounted for only a quarter of deaths on the continent. As NPR's Fatma Tanis reports, it's a growing challenge for public health officials.
6: Rwanda's government has been working hard for the past 3 decades to grow the economy and encourage people to move from rural areas to cities.
9: Cities are growing, but they're coming up with health problems.
6: That's Dr. Sabine Nsanzimana, Rwanda's health minister. Government data shows doubling.

0: As China's president visits the White House, the Asia Society is visiting South Dakota to get grassroots views on agriculture trade issues. A story is coming up at 5:50 on WITF.
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0: Thanks for joining us for All Things Considered this evening on WITF. I'm Joe Ulrich, sitting in for David Payne. If you're cooking and want to hear the latest news and conversations on WITF, it's easy to begin listening to news and information hands-free. 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
0: Now we'll take a look at the ABC 27 weather forecast with Summer Trolley.
6: Tonight won't be nearly as cold as the past couple of nights, but it will be breezy as temperatures dip into the mid-50s. For tomorrow, increase in clouds, showers develop into our eastern communities in the afternoon. Temperatures around 70 degrees. It will be breezy, windy by Sunday as temperatures again in the low 60s, as well as periods of rain. From the ABC 27 Weather Center, I'm meteorologist Summer Trolley.
0: At 5:23, it is 72 in Lancaster, 72 in Middletown, and 72 in Hanover.
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0: 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I'm Joe Ulrich, sitting in for David Payne. 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
0: 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In the ABC 27 weather forecast this evening, partly cloudy and breezy with a high of 72. Partly cloudy and breezy tonight as well with a low of 54. And tomorrow, breezy with increasing clouds and some showers developing later in the evening, a high of 72. 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
18: Live from NPR News in Culver City, California, I'm Dwayne Brown. Hawaii's governor has activated National Guard troops and is urging residents on the Big Island to take refuge at shelters being set up, as an unusual hurricane for this time of year threatens to bring catastrophic rainfall of up to 15 inches this weekend. Mark Elliott is with the National Weather Service.
19: It's not only unusual, I'd say it's very unusual. I think a lot of people assume that Hawaii sees hurricanes all the time, but there's only been 6 hurricanes in recorded history that have passed within 50 miles before this year. So the fact that we've already had 2 more this year and now a close approach from Nolo means it's, 2 to 3 decades worth of hurricanes in just 1 year? It's very odd to see.
18: Meanwhile, Mexico is under threat from Hurricane Polo after it gained strength over the Pacific Ocean. Forecasters say parts of Arizona and New Mexico could see flash flooding by Monday. At least a quarter of K-12 students is missing 10% or more of the school year.
20: NPR's Janaki Mehta tells us a new government study says the education department needs to do a better job tracking the problem.
21: By law, states have to track student absences if they want to receive billions of dollars in federal funding for schools, because lost days of school equals lost days of learning. The Government Accountability Office, or GAO, is an independent watchdog. It found that in 2026, the Education Department stopped doing comprehensive reviews of states to see if they're following the law in order to get that funding. It also found problems with the quality of federal data on chronic absenteeism. The GAO is calling on the Education Department to improve its data and resume its more thorough monitoring of states. It says without that kind of oversight, tens of billions of federal dollars could be at risk of fraud, waste, or abuse. Janaki Mehta, NPR News.
20: And you are listening to NPR News. The Department of Health and Human Services has nearly $100 million of unspent funding that's supposed to go to teen pregnancy prevention. NPR's Selena Simmons-Duffin has this exclusive report.
22: The Democratic Women's Caucus is demanding that the Trump administration restore dozens of teen pregnancy prevention grants it canceled suddenly in June. Representative Judy Chu of California is leading the effort.
23: This is a bipartisan program created by Congress with the clear intent of supporting evidence-based education models that help reduce teen pregnancy, sexually transmitted diseases, and other health risks for young people.
22: She says the Trump administration was trying to unilaterally remake the program to promote abstinence, but that is not Congress's intent. A federal judge is also considering a lawsuit brought by grantees that seeks to have the funding restored. Selena Simmons-Duffin, NPR News.
20: Mortgage rates jumped this week as the average 30-year fixed-rate loan rose above 7%, making it more expensive for anyone trying to buy a home and likely discouraging some who already own from selling now. Mortgage giant Freddie Mac says rates have been pushing higher due to a big sell-off in the bond market, where investors who lend money to the government are demanding bigger returns to offset the effects of higher inflation. Stocks finished higher on Wall Street to end the trading week. 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
0: And we'll take a look at the ABC 27 weather forecast right now with Summer Trolley.
25: Tonight won't be nearly as cold as the past couple of nights, but it will be breezy as temperatures dip into the mid-50s. For tomorrow, increasing clouds, showers develop into our eastern communities in the afternoon. Temperatures around 70 degrees. It will be breezy, windy by Sunday as temperatures again in the low 60s, as well as periods of rain. From the ABC 27 Weather Center, I'm meteorologist Summer Trolley.
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7: 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By DuckDuckGo, who believes AI should be optional. Duck.ai. 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
26: It's All Things Considered from NPR News. I'm Scott Detrow.
27: And I'm Juana Summers. The Supreme Court has revived a controversial data system that checks for U.S. citizenship. The tool is referred to as SAVE, and before a lower court halted its use this summer, tens of millions of voter records had been run through SAVE. But the system has mistakenly flagged some citizens as potential non-citizens. NPR's Jude Joffe Block has been tracking this data tool for more than a year and is with us now. Hi.
28: Hey.
27: Jude, can you just start by telling us more about what SAVE is?
28: Yeah, so SAVE's a Department of Homeland Security data system. It's been around for 40 years. It was created so government agencies could check non-citizens' immigration status, and it used to be exclusively foreign-born people who were in this data system. But last year, the Trump administration did a huge overhaul and linked it to Social Security data so most American citizenship could be checked. It also made changes so states could do bulk queries and upload their entire voter rolls to find non non-citizens or deceased individuals. And a number of states did that. And back in December, we at NPR reported this expanded save was flagging U.S. citizens as potential non-citizens, too. And in some cases, that's led to some eligible voters being taken off the rolls.
1: Right. And earlier this year, a federal judge here in Washington, D.C. blocked this expanded save from being used. Remind us what that judge said.
28: Yeah, that judge found the modified save violated federal privacy laws and also that DHS had exceeded its authority by taking this step. The judge wrote, the federal government has knowingly trampled on the privacy rights of American citizens in a manner that threatens the sacred right to vote.
1: Now, that lower court ruled against the Trump administration. What did the administration say that the judge got wrong?
28: Yeah, the Trump administration says without save, it's harder to detect ineligible voters, undermining election integrity. They're appealing the court's ruling, but they were asking the Supreme Court to lift the judge's block on save so they could use it in this period before the election while the appeals play out. And there's a key thing to know here that there's a longstanding federal law that bans voter purges within 90 days of federal elections. That law refers to, quote, systematic voter removals. And in its request to the Supreme Court, the government said it should be able to use save for what it says are individual decisions about removing voters right before an election.
1: And then today, the Supreme Court agreed with the Trump administration on that point.
28: Yeah, the majority of justices suggested that this modified save tool should be able to be used in this period before the election for these individualized citizenship determinations.
1: You said majority. Was the vote divided?
28: Yeah, the three liberals dissented and would not have granted the stay to let the government use the modified save. The dissent authored by Justice Ketanji Brown Jackson argued the court's majority had disregarded the harms that the modified save caused lawful voters.
1: Voting for the midterms is already underway in a number of states. What does this ruling mean for the upcoming election?
28: Yeah, it's still unclear. Like we discussed, federal law bars states from doing systematic voter roll purges this close to an election. But we also know the federal government is investing a lot of resources into searching for non-citizens on voter rolls. And this administration has threatened election officials with prosecution if they give out ballots to ineligible voters. So we're likely going to see the modified save used as a tool in some of those efforts. But since these initiatives are really unprecedented, it's also hard to know exactly what to expect.
1: NPR's Jude Joffe Block, thank you.
28: Thank you.
26: President Trump and Chinese leader Xi Jinping wrapped up their nearly two-day summit this afternoon. Both leaders framed the talks as productive, substantive, and, as President Trump said, great for both countries. But neither leader went into the details of what was agreed upon or why these discussions were so great. NPR international correspondent Rob Schmitz joins us here in the studio to talk about this. Hey, Rob.
2: Hey, Scott.
26: It's sometimes hard to figure out the details from remarks like this. What do we know?
2: Expectations for the summit were pretty low, and both leaders seemed to deliver on those expectations, as far as we can tell. This morning, President Trump and President Xi had tea at the White House, and they had positive things to say about the discussions. Xi called them substantive, and Trump used the word great, saying that U.S. farmers will be happy, a hint perhaps that Beijing may start making good on its promise to purchase more American agricultural products. The two said they'd meet two more times this year, one at the APEC conference in China in November and again in Miami for the G20 summit in December. And the U.S. announced the trade truce with China will be extended another 2 months to the end of the year. But from what we've seen over the past few days, this mostly seemed like an opportunity for President Trump to put on a lavish welcome for the leader of a country that has become one of America's biggest competitors and rivals.
26: And on that note, he went to some extraordinary lengths. He went out to Joint Base Andrews to meet Xi on the tarmac. They had that lavish state dinner. Is there a sense that that helps in any way the U.S.-China relationship?
2: So I spoke with Julian Gewirtz about this. He was an advisor on China at the National Security Council during the Biden administration, and here's what he said about that.
3: I don't think Xi Jinping is going to fly back to Beijing and say, when he meets with the Politburo, hey, guys, I was wrong. The United States is our friend. But I do think there is a version of diplomacy with China that could be used quite effectively to lower tensions and buy time. But everything depends on what the United States does with the time it buys.
26: And the idea of the time it buys, you mentioned that trade truce between the two countries for nearly a year. What has the U.S. done with that time?
2: Well, Scott, I mean, that's the key here. I mean, in that time, the Trump administration largely shifted its focus away from China. It started a war of choice with Iran that's led to higher oil and gas prices worldwide. Now, the Trump administration says it's making the world a safer place from a potentially nuclear-armed Iran. But in this time since the truce with Beijing was made, the U.S. and China have not made much progress on key issues like rare earth materials, managing AI, regional issues like the South China Sea, Taiwan. In the meantime, we've seen reports that for its part, Beijing has lent intelligence support to Iran as it targets U.S. bases in the Middle East. So Gohwert's saying this buying time strategy has benefited China over the U.S. and will likely continue to do so in the remaining time this truce between the two countries lasts.
26: Rob, you covered China for NPR during President Trump's first term. How has his stance on China changed since then?
2: So a month after Trump was elected for his first term in 2016, he accepted a call from Tsai Ing-wen, then president of Taiwan. And that shocked the China expert community because it broke with diplomatic protocol, the One China policy, and many experts were worried that it would offend Xi Jinping. 10 years later, here we are with President Trump showing what some felt was deference towards Xi. China has become much stronger on the world stage in that time. And again, President Trump is being criticized for his stance on China, but this time it's for being too cozy with China's leader, not for offending him. So the times have really changed here.
26: NPR's Rob Schmitz, thanks so much.
2: Thank you.

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4: 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Thanks for joining us for All Things Considered today on WITF. I'm Joe Ulrich, sitting in for David Payne. We'll take a look at the ABC 27 weather forecast right now with Summer Trolley.
8: Tonight won't be nearly as cold as the past couple of nights, but it will be breezy as temperatures dip into the mid-50s. For tomorrow, increasing clouds, showers develop into our eastern communities in the afternoon. Temperatures around 70 degrees. It will be breezy, windy by Sunday as temperatures again in the low 60s, as well as periods of rain. From the ABC 27 Weather Center, I'm meteorologist Summer Trolley.
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1: We are running our fall membership pledge drive right now, and it's our last few minutes on air. 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Hi, I am Jordan Wilkie here with my friend and colleague, Ali Amros. Ali, how are you doing?
2: I'm great, Jordan. How are you?
1: I'm doing really good, especially because we have a couple extra friends in here right now.
2: Yes, we do.
1: We've got Bailey over here. She's dancing to the music.
2: Hi, everyone.
1: Hey, and we've got Joe on the board.
3: Yo.
1: Keeping it simple. And just like we are, I guess we're quadrupling, but just like we have multiple people in here right now, if you make a donation right now, it can be multiplied. You see what I did there?
2: I see what you did
1: there. You see what I did there? Right now, if you give, your gift, your first gift will be tripled. We're running out of that triple cash, but if you act soon, your gift can go three times as far. 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And we have another group of generous supporters who have pooled their resources to match your gift yet again. So we've got a dollar for dollar for dollar match. 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Or if you want to think about planning ahead and think, I think I can give $1 a day, that's $365. That becomes $1,095 to WITF right now. These matches have a limit. So if you want to take advantage, go to WITF.org/givenow right now, or you can give us a call at 1-800-233-9483.
2: Thank you. We want to thank Dorothy from Carlisle, Angela from York, Marty from Mechanicsburg, who have just stepped up to have their gifts tripled in these final moments of All Things Considered. 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
1: That's right, and you can get your WITF socks. 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
3: 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Is coming up in just a moment. In the ABC 27 weather forecast, partly cloudy and breezy tonight with a high of 72, partly cloudy and breezy overnight with a low of 54.
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6: In Denver, I'm Amy Scott, in for Kai Rizdahl. It's Friday, September 25th. Good to have you with us. Chinese President Xi Jinping wrapped up his three-day visit to Washington today, his first state visit in 11 years. But aside from plenty of pageantry and the exchange of animals, what was actually accomplished between the world's largest economic powers? We're going to get to it in our weekly wrap with Anna Swanson at The New York Times and Greg Ipp at The Wall Street Journal. Hi, you two.
7: Hey. Hello.
6: Anna, you're our resident trade reporter. So was there any actual progress on that front in this state visit?
8: So there's still not a lot of specificity, and it does look pretty limited. The two sides did agree to extend their trade truce for 2 months, kind of a minimal time period. The U.S. got a couple more pandas, which, you know, personally, always very exciting. President Trump
6: yes,
8: said that the farmer... Right. President Trump said the farmers would be happy, but we don't have a lot of evidence to that effect yet. So essentially, there was a lot of pomp and circumstance, a state dinner that featured some tech titans, but not a lot of substance to the visit. And I think really the takeaway is, you know, it's hard to do a business and trade summit with a country when you're skeptical of doing business and trade with them. And that's really where the U.S. is with China now. A lot of advisors don't, you know, particularly want to lower tariffs or welcome auto investment into the United States from China. So, you know, the question is just, you know, what are they negotiating over? And it's really become just this kind of, you know, minimal truce that just keeps basic relations going.
6: Yeah. And Greg, can you remind us what this truce covers and what's at stake? It's mostly about rare earth minerals, right?
9: Yeah, well, if you cast your mind back a little over a year when the trade war began, the United States put very high tariffs up to 100% or more on China. China responded by restricting exports of certain critical things like rare earths. The truce that was arrived at in Busan, South Korea, basically said, we'll pull back some of our tariffs. They'll start releasing those exports again. And that's where we stand. That has now been extended for another couple of months. So I guess you could say that, assuming that that then gets extended again, we're in kind of like an uneasy equilibrium, right? And it's not getting worse, but it's not getting better. And honestly, you know, given that I think the United States is on a long-term path to decouple its economy from that of China, that's about all you can expect. It's not getting worse at a faster rate, but there's no great desire on the side of the United States or I think of China to really get much closer.
6: Well, another issue that was at least supposed to be on the agenda was AI. And Anna, as you said, there were some big U.S. tech titans who attended a state dinner at the White House last night. But as you reported, there weren't any Chinese tech executives there. What, if anything, do you make of that?
8: Yeah, I thought that was really remarkable to have a state visit with a lot of prominent American business people, you know, tech people certainly were seated at the head table, but also, you know, other companies like Pfizer or GE Aerospace, but no Chinese companies at all. And, you know, in the past, when the U.S. has welcomed leaders from other countries, they do, you know, typically bring their business people with them. President Trump, when he went to China in May, brought a contingent of American business people. You know, I think that it shows that just how hard the relationship is at this point. The countries used to refer to business as kind of the ballast of the relationship, and that's just very thin at this point. And honestly, a lot of major Chinese companies, even in the internet space, in the auto space, are on sanctions lists, you know, lists of companies that cooperate with the military. So I think people felt that the optics of that would just be too much. But it certainly was, you know, kind of an interesting contrast with all the, you know, the supposed warmth and pomp and circumstance of that event.
6: Moving on to another big story this week, the bond market has gotten a lot of attention with yields on pretty much all U.S. treasuries reaching around 5% or higher. Greg, can you just recap what's going on and what this means for, you know, the rest of us?
9: Sure. Well, there's a few reasons why investors think that the U.S. should be paying higher interest rates on its debt. One that's been there for a while is that we have very large debts and very large deficits, and they're not getting any better, notwithstanding the president's many promises to balance the budget. And so with all that debt out there, and that's a global thing, by the way, investors are just very nervous and they want higher rates. We see this in Japan and France as well. So it's a global phenomenon. The other key thing, of course, is inflation. And this week we saw the price of oil go up. That spells more inflation. When you have that in people's minds, they worry that the Federal Reserve is going to respond by raising short-term interest rates, yet another reason why they would want higher rates on long-term bonds. Now, all that said, those rates have gone up a lot in a very short period of time, and we now have yields that are as high, if not higher, than they were 20 years ago. And inflation isn't that much higher than it used to be, so it's hard to see why they should keep going up at this rate.
6: Anna, a lot of people are asking, is this the new normal, or maybe the era of cheap money we saw for so many years was not normal? What do you think?
8: Yeah. So, yeah, I think Greg is absolutely right. There's this confluence of factors, you know, obviously oil prices, higher inflation, the expectation for the Fed to hike rates. Now, the markets are placing nearly 70% odds on the Fed raising interest rates again in late October. You know, hopefully some of that with the war and oil prices could be passing at some point, though that has proved a very tricky situation for the administration to address and get past. But it has been really, right now it is a very painful situation to consumers because of more costly mortgages and auto loans. We will see if that's something that can be lowered in the near future.
6: Yeah, and we're going to talk a little bit about how higher borrowing costs affect all of us coming up later in the show. But that's it for now. Anna Swanson with the New York Times. Greg Ipp is at the Wall Street Journal. Thank you both so much. Have a good weekend.
9: All right. Thanks. Have a great weekend, Anna.
6: On Wall Street today, stocks were up. We'll have the details when we do the numbers.

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7: This is Marketplace. I'm Amy Scott. It's back to school season, which means for a lot of people, the threat of a report card looms large. But students aren't the only ones getting graded. A new scorecard out this month from a group of climate and environmental watchdogs looks at the greenhouse gas emissions associated with private equity firms. And by and large, the grades aren't so good. Amanda Mendoza is a senior researcher with the Private Equity Stakeholder Project. Thanks for joining us.
8: Thank you so much for having me. I appreciate it.
7: So what is this climate risk scorecard? What goes into this?
8: Yeah, absolutely. So it is developed by the Private Equity Climate Risks Consortium. This is the third iteration of the scorecard report. And over the years, we've been able to build on our research in order to profile the energy portfolios of 20 of the major private equity firms. And we found that they produce an estimated 1.5 gigatons of greenhouse gas emissions annually through their fossil fuel investments.
7: Wow. And who are some of the big players here? Are they household names or likely firms people don't necessarily know about?
8: It's a mixture. So definitely some names that might be familiar to some folks. Some of the big diversified firms are the Carlyle Group, BlackRock, Blackstone. And then we also include a bunch of like infrastructure and energy specialist firms that aren't quite as large, but they do have very large energy portfolios, which is why we wanted to make sure we included them in the analysis.
7: And what's the outcome that this consortium is looking for in shining a light on these investments? What would you like this scorecard to accomplish?
8: Yeah, our basic purpose and our main audience here is for the investors in those private equity funds. So those are institutional investors like public pension funds and university endowments. And we want to make sure that we can give them the information, like the comprehensive information, to allow them to make appropriate investments. You know, this is U.S. pensioners' futures that are being invested in these private equity funds. We also want to make sure that the public has this information because there is, as we all are well aware of, a massive sort of build out with the data center expansion and AI that is causing a lot more fossil fuel expansion as well. And the public really deserves to know who is behind that and the money that's being invested in it.
7: There was a big push at the start of this decade to really try to decarbonize the financial system, all these net zero alliances forming and banking and asset management. And then, you know, there was a big backlash. Has that taken the pressure off these firms to decarbonize their own investments?
8: You know, I think that it has. Even we've been doing this project for about 5 years now. A few years ago, there were a whole lot more net zero announcements that were coming out. There was a lot more posturing for green investments coming out. But with the sort of latest administration, sort of lack of regulation that we've seen lately, we've definitely seen a change, especially with the investing in the

0: Welcome to The Spark. I'm your host, Aisha Tabb. Coming up on today's program, we're looking at the life and legacy of Stephen Smith, one of the 19th century America's wealthiest Black men, and the mark he left on his community and on American history. Plus, we're hearing from someone who had his own perspective challenge. While living and working in Silicon Valley, he realized his experience was disconnected from much of the country. During the pandemic, he left California and spent 18 months living in rural and conservative communities across the United States, talking with people about their beliefs, values, politics, and hopes for the future. He says the experience changed his understanding of America and left him more optimistic about what Americans have in common.
1: Live from NPR News in Washington, I'm Ryland Barton. The Trump administration appears to be expanding its campaign of taxpayer-funded TV ads promoting President Trump. The White House describes these as public service announcements, but lawmakers from both parties have criticized them as propaganda. The White House defends the ads as educational and patriotic. The number of U.S. troops who have died or been wounded in the Iran war continues to rise. NPR's Quil Lawrence reports 19 service members have died and 861 wounded.
2: 18 U.S. troops have died in combat since the war began in February, and this week the Army announced an additional officer died not in combat after she fell ill on a flight toward the region. The number of wounded in action has also crept up, including a number of traumatic brain injuries that can take weeks to diagnose. The Pentagon has said that most of the wounded have been able to return to duty. The strain of long deployments is also taking a toll. While President Trump initially and repeatedly said the war would be over in days or weeks, it has included a record-breaking 9 months at sea for the Abraham Lincoln Carrier Group, which is now en route home. The Navy confirmed this week that at least 8 sailors attempted suicide during that tour. Quil Lawrence, NPR News.
1: The Supreme Court is allowing states to resume using a controversial federal tool to check voter eligibility before the November elections. A lower court had blocked the use of the Systematic Alien Verification for Entitlements, or SAVE, program, saying it violates voter privacy and can lead to wrongful voter purges. Voting law experts say that a rule barring systematic voter purges 90 days before an election will likely limit the ruling's impact on the midterms. New polls out this week paint a mixed picture of how people feel about AI. NPR's Windsor Johnston reports the surveys come amid calls from industry leaders to slow development of the rapidly changing technology.
3: A new Reuters Ipsos poll found 73% of Americans worry that AI companies are not doing enough to prevent serious harm. Harvard Medical School psychologist Luana Marquez says those concerns make sense, but people need a way to stay informed about the risks of AI without getting overwhelmed by